He got that lowdown. He got that lowdown.

That was the Ben Gage Trio with a song entitled Low Down Dirty, and that's off the album Live from the Nama General Store. In front of that, from the Yukon, British Columbia, we heard Matthew Lean doing I'm Gonna Pray. You can find that on his release, Full Circle. And we start out with something off the album Blue Horse by the Be Good Tanyas. The song was named Don't You Fall. You know, last year, the Kronos Quartet got a hold of some archival audio from Mahalia Jackson. They stripped out the instrumentation and added their own, and they came up with an album called Glorious Mahalia. We're going to hear Mahalia Jackson and the Kronos Quartet right now with the tune called Sometimes I Feel Like a Motherless Child.

Taking us all the way back to 1968 off the album The Last Trio Sessions from Wynton Kelly, Paul Chambers, and Jimmy Cobb. The name of that song was When Love Slips Away. Prior to that, a new single from John and Sheila Ludgate. It was called An Imperfect Human AI-Free Song. We also heard from another Canadian artist there from Saskatoon, Saskatchewan. His name is Zachary Lucky. The name of the song was Sell All You Have. And you can find that on the release, The Lost River Section Sessions. Started this set out with Mahalia Jackson and the Kronos Quartet doing Sometimes I Feel Like a Motherless Child. You're tuned in to Folk Fury here on KTEP El Paso, 88.5 FM. Public media broadcasting from the University of Texas at El Paso. This next song is called Belvele Keep. Now, that refers to a castle in County Cork called the Belvele Castle or Belvele Keep. It was a tower house that was built in the early 1200s, I guess. It was the site of a famous duel with song in 1209. The Hodnett family occupied the castle, and Lady Hodnett was a great fan of music. One of her favorite singers was Dion the Thrush, an Irish singer. Now, as things would happen, a fella named Lucero Moreno, he was a Spanish troubadour that was shipwrecked off the coast of Ireland, and he became quickly one of the favorites of the ladies of County Cork. He played the tambour and sang in the Italian romanza style. And this made Dion the Thrush very jealous. Lady Hodnett had offered Moreno a place to stay at the castle. And she decided there would be a contest between Dion and Lucero. She set up a three-night concert, basically, and each artist would get three songs per night, and they would decide who the winner was at the end of the third night. Now, Moreno won the first night, Dion the second, and Lucero Moreno the third, and it was declared the champion, and she offered her patronage to him. This made Dion just furious. He drew a dagger and attacked Moreno. Moreno disarmed him and turned the knife on Dion and killed him. Now, this made Lady Hodnett really upset, and she ordered Lucero confined to the room in the tower. One of her serving girls was madly in love with Dion the Thrush, and she poisoned Moreno's food, and he died a slow and agonizing death. Legend has it that you can still hear him singing, or his ghost singing, by the castle at night. The song Belvele Keep is done by some fellow, or some musicians from up in Las Cruces, New Mexico. They're called, the name of them is Hannah Zara and the Old Time Pharmaceuticals. So here's a song, Belvele Keep.

Off the album Blue Delta, that was Johnny Never with Black Smartphone. In front of that, we heard a love song to a truck by the group Grain Thief. The name of the song was Diesel Baby, and you can find that on the album Gasoline. We also heard Bruce Coburn in there with 40 Years in the Wilderness off the album Bone on Bone, and started out with Hannah Zara and the Old Time Pharmaceuticals with Belvelli Keep, and you can find that on their album Crossing Fair. I hope you all are enjoying the show so far, and hope you're in a good mood. This one will probably bum you out a little bit, but, you know, life is like that. You take the good with the bad. One of the saddest songs I know, this is Ed Romanoff with the tune Two Yellow Roses.

That was Daniel Bolling with a tune called Ever Since I Woke, and that's off his album Love, Dan. Prior to that, from the CD Mountain Hearth and Home, we heard the LNN Don't Stop Here Anymore. Of course, that was Gene Ritchie. Now, Gene was born in the Cumberland Mountains of Kentucky, the youngest of 14 kids. She became known as the mother of folk because not only did she write her own songs, but she had over 100 traditional tunes in her repertoire. And she also brought the mountain dulcimer into popularity among folk circles. So that's why they named her the mother of folk. Started out with the title track. Well, not the title track. Something off the self-titled album from Ed Romanoff. The song was called Two Yellow Roses. You're tuned in to Folk Fury here on KTEP El Paso, public media from the University of Texas at El Paso. I'm your host tonight, Dan Alloway. And like I said, it's a pleasure to be here with you folks. I enjoy sharing this music with you. And coming up next after Folk Fury at 9 o'clock is the Flower Power Hour. And then I believe it's followed by Audio Aftermath. So I know you want to stick around for all those. But for the moment, we're going to hear something from brand new from the Milk Carton Kids. This

That was another musician from just up the road in Las Cruces, New Mexico, Steve Smith, off his album Other Places, Times, and Lives, doing Anime. Before that, one of my favorite songwriters out of Austin, Texas, Danny Smith, joined by his wife on harmony vocals, Carrie Elkin, did The Serpentine Cycle of Money off the album Instead the Forest Rose to Sing. We also heard something from Cynthia Marchand, doing Across the Galaxy. You can find that on her CD, In the Afterglow. And we started out with something new from the Milk Carton Kids, A Friend Like You, off their latest release, Lost Cause, Lover Fool. We're going to hear something now from a movie that was, I believe, set to be released last month, and there was some kind of delay, and so they're going to release it this month. It's a dystopian sci-fi film called Run. This is kind of like the theme song to the movie. It was recorded at Levon Helm's studio in Woodstock, New York, by a group called Lost Leaders. And they had Amy Helm, Levon's daughter, singing the lead vocals. The title of the song comes from a heroine in Greek mythology, but I don't think that figures in too much to the movie. But the song is called Atalanta.

0: Has anybody ever thought about where that song came from?
1: I have.
0: Maybe it was the Wabash Cannonball, Jake. You think it was the Wabash Cannonball?
1: I don't think so.
0: Well, what song do you think it was about?
1: I think it was Orange Blossom Special.

That was a band out of Boulder, Colorado that goes by the name of Mind Reader. The song was Still Uncertain off their album Sunday Drive. In front of that, from 1959, we heard Johnny Cash doing Luther Played the Boogie. And that's off a collection called The Essential Johnny Cash, 1955 to 1983. In front of that, a band of honest-to-goodness working cowboys out of northeastern Oklahoma. They also happen to be some cousins of mine, so I'm always proud to feature them here on Folk Fury. The A-Bar Bunkhouse Band did kind of a mashup of tunes, the Folsom Prison Blues and the Orange Blossom Special, and they called it the Folsom Prison Special. That's off their album For the First Time. And we start out with the group Lost Leaders, featuring Amy Helm doing the song Atalanta off an upcoming movie soundtrack called Run. You're tuned in to Folk Fury here on KTEP El Paso. I'm your host tonight, Dan Alloway. And we're about, what, halfway through the show? So we got another hour's and a half of good music coming your way, and then you're going to hear the Flower Power Hour. But for right now, we're going to hear something from the Blockhouse Valley Band. This is called Dying in a Dream.

That was a band out of East L.A. called Los Fabulocos, and they featured Kid Ramos on the guitar. The name of the song was Everything Will Turn Out All Right. That's off an album called Dose, which was their second and I believe their final album. They kind of went all their separate ways. Before that, we heard the Nell and Jim band doing Winnemucca off the album Western Sun. And we started out with Blockhouse Valley off their album It's All Right. The name of the song was Dying in a Dream. We're going to hear something new from Christopher Mark Jones right now. It's called The Steelworker's Daughter.

from 1961 off the album Joan Baez, Volume 2. That was Joan and the Boys, the Greenbrier Boys, doing Pal of Mine. In front of that, we heard something called Casa Portuguesa from Custodio Castelo. That's off his album Famous Fados on Portuguese Guitar. I mentioned earlier that Danny Smith was one of my favorite songwriters out of Austin, and mentioned his wife Carrie. This was Carrie Elkin featuring Danny Smith on harmony vocals, and they did a tune, Company of Friends, off Carrie's album, For Keeps. We started to set out with something off the album Now You Know from Christopher Mark Jones. The name of the song was The Steel Worker's Daughter. You're tuned in to Folk Fury here on KTEP El Paso, public media broadcasting from the University of Texas at El Paso. I'm your host tonight, Dan Alloway. Pleasure being here with you folks. I'll be with you for another hour, and then you're going to hear the Flower Power Hour. But right now we're going to hear something from Deborah Holland. This is called How Much Money Does One Man Need?

In high school, the hometown superstar. Everyone who knew him believed that he'd go far. But life is kind of funny

I hear his music on the radio. He's a little older now. People come from miles around when he rolls into town. And though his hair is a little grayer,

0: That was an Irish band from County Clare that calls themselves Socks in the Frying Pan. The name of the song was Good as Gold, and you can find that on the album Waiting for Inspiration. Prior to that, we heard a Celtic fiddle player from the Pacific Northwest. His name's Hayden Stern. The title of the track was Look Up off his album The Morning Dark. We also heard something brand new from Lance Cowan, the title track to his album, The Air That You Breathe. And we started out with Deborah Holland, How Much Money Does One Man Need? And that's off her latest album, Unadorned. We're going to travel back to 1963 right now to Cambridge, Massachusetts, and hear Doc Watson live at Club 47.
1: I'm going to do the Talking Blues Variants next. And one time when we was a-picking away across the country over yonder in California, I started to do this in one night, and I got to thinking about some funny things that happened to me and got so tickled I couldn't sing it. Or talk it, whichever one you want to say. You don't sing none of this, I reckon. This sort of tells the story of an old country boy, sort of some of the troubles he has and what he gets into when he gets out on Saturday night and don't get in till it's too late and all the rest of it. Well, the song will tell you. If you want to get in trouble, let me tell you how to do it. Just get you a woman and then you're into it. With a rolling pin in the coffee pot, on your head she'll make a knot. Liable to hit you with a chair. You just better not make her mad, boys. Them women, most all of them, high-tempered. But they're sweet as they can be, though. I got in late the other night. Me and my wife had the darndest fight. She pulled my hair and mashed my nose, and that didn't suit her. She stomped my toes. Wait till I got my shoes off. She stomped my poor old ingrown toenails. Boy, that hurt, I won't tell you. She's a sweet thing, though. Down in the meadow on my knees, and I got in the nest of bumblebees, and it wasn't long till I started to dance, cause a half a dozen got in my pants. You talk about slapping, beating and a knocking. I was doing the shimmy and the shake at the same time. That's an old time version of the twist. I was standing in the corner by the mantelpiece, and right over my head sat a bottle of grease. Well, I greased my feet with a little bit of that grease, went slipping right up along that mantelpiece, hunting for cigarette dugs, chewing tobacco. I found a snuff box and some old birch toothbrushes, but somebody'd swiped the snuff, boy, there wasn't a drop in there. Now, there ain't no use of me working so hard, for I've got me a woman in the boss's yard, and when she kills a chicken, saves me the wing, she thinks I'm working when I ain't doing a thing, just laying around. Courting other women. Boy, she ever finds it out, my goose is cooked. And done, too. I was down in the hen house on my knees when I thought I heard a chicken sneeze. It was only a rooster saying his prayers. He's giving his orders to the hens upstairs. That rooster was a-preaching, and them hens was a-singing. The rooster took up a collection, and the hens paid off in eggs. That rooster was a-earning his keep. Now make up the beds, gals, make them up nice. That old Doc Watson's a-coming here tonight. He likes chicken pretty good, loves pie, and he likes the sisters, too. Shouldn't have told you that. I was away down yonder, sitting on a log, my finger on the trigger and my eye on a hog. When I pulled the trigger, the gun said, jumped on the hog with all my grip. The thing misfired. Boy, I was a-pulling hog hair with both hands. Uh-oh, stung my finger in his eye. A squirrel was sitting on a hickory limb. When he winked at me, I winked at him. Pull the trigger and the hammer said go, and the shot went clean to Mexico. Missed him.

rocking out a bit with a good friend of ours here at Folk Fury, Eric Hysaw. New single from him, Window by the Road. In front of that, off the album Ghost, we heard Annie Gallup doing Raised by Wolves. We also heard something from James Moores and Court McCumber. The name of that song was Buried in Stone, off the album Against the Grain. And we started this set out with Doc Watson, live at Club 47 doing the Talking Blues. You're tuned into Folk Fury here on KTEP El Paso, 88.5 FM. I'm your host, Dan Alloway. 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Lots of good stuff there for you. News and entertainment, you name it, we got it. We're going to hear something now from a singer who is a member of the Potawatomi Nation. She's also an associate vice provost at Texas State University. Her name is Candace Hastings. This is the title track to her latest album, Soft Place to Land.

A singer from right here in the Sun City. That was Laura Tate with Champagne Medley off her album Smoky Tango. Prior to that, we heard something brand new from Elwood Donnelly. The name of the song was Halfway Ground from the album Your Deepest Conversation. We also heard from the Continental Drifters covering a Richard Thompson tune, The Poor Ditching Boy, off a collection called Drifted in the Beginning and Beyond. And we started this set out with Candace Hastings, title track to her album, Soft Place to Land. This next tune is for some of you old folks out there, kind of like me, you might remember this song. It was inspired by the crowd at Woodstock, the big festival. She performed there. She was kind of a last-minute replacement they put in there. Her name was Melanie Safka. She goes by just by the name Melanie. And this is Lay Down Candles in the Rain.

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And then they lit a fire to the soul who never knew he had a friend. All men can live as brothers, I heard him say.

0: 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How was that?
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2: From the album Pick Up On This, that was Bojack and the Zydeco High Rollers with Garde Don. And I believe the literal translation from French to English is So Keep It. But in Cajun speak, they call it Look At That. We also heard from Sweet Honey in the Rock off the movie soundtrack Freedom Song with Ain't Gonna Let Nobody Turn Me Around. Prior to that was Arthur Big Boy Crudup doing Trying to Take Me for a Ride off the album Sunny Road. And we started out with Melanie, Lay Down Candles in the Rain. And this particular version of that song came off the album Solo Powered. That's it for Folk Fury of the Night. I'm your host, Dan Alloway. I was your host anyway. Greg Carty will be your host next week. Enjoyed it, folks. Stick around because the Flower Power Hour is...

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0: Taj Mahal did Death Letter Blues from that Morgan Freeman project, featuring Mark Iacoboni, the Ground Zero Blues Club Band, the Chinique Orchestra, and conductor Martin Gellner.
3: We also gave you a crowd favorite from Little Feat, Don't Bogart That Joint, written by Elliot Ingber and Larry Wagner of Fraternity of Man.
0: And we flashed you back to 1970 for a cut from our featured group this hour, Traffic.
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9: 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This

0: celebrating the power of the flower with the Pretenders, George Carlin, Quicksilver, and Traffic.
1: That last one was a Chrissie Hynde number from the 1983 Pretenders LP, Learning to Crawl.
0: Middle of the road is Chrissie Hynde's credo. She once said, "My personal discipline has been to try to stay in the middle, always, no matter what I'm doing."
1: Which makes sense, except when it comes to standing in the middle of the road.
0: Yeah, right? We also heard George Carlin's satirical parody of America the Beautiful, featuring lines like "Smoggy Skies" and "From Sea to Oily Sea."
1: Somehow he got away with performing that live in February 1971 on The Ed Sullivan Show.
2: I did not know that.
0: Quicksilver Messenger Service did their psychedelic cover of the Bo Diddley song Mona. Bo originally titled that "I Need You, Baby."
1: Framed by the dual guitar exchanges between John Cipollina and Gary Duncan.
0: And we heard Traffic, John Barleycorn Must Die, a musical adaptation of a traditional poem. It spoke out against the ludicrousness of Prohibition.
1: We're featuring Traffic this hour, a group that featured Dave Mason on guitar initially.
0: And when Dave was here on the Flower Power Hour, he talked to us about a guy he considered a friend, Jimi Hendrix.
3: Jimmy and I, we'd hung out a few times, and we both had heard the John Wesley Harding album, and I guess something struck him about All Along the Watchtower.
0: Mm-hmm.
3: And so I was in the studio with him a few days later. I saw he, myself, and Mitch Mitchell laid down the track for All Along the Watchtower. I played 12-string on it, and Jimmy had a 6-string acoustic, and great experiences with Hendrix. You know, we'd sit around and listen to records occasionally, and it was something else.

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1: To know that you are God is another way of saying that you feel completely with this universe. 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
2: We're joined by 9-time Grammy winner David Nesta Marley, whom we all know as Ziggy. Hello, Ziggy.
3: Yeah, Ken, how are you doing?
2: Hey, doing well, thanks, man. We love your music and your father's music, partly because the music is based on the Rastafarian principle of universal love.
3: Yeah, man, true.
4: Rastafari is the Almighty God. It's not we that do it, you know. It's God himself that do it, you know what I mean? And nobody, and if them kill me, tomorrow millions of Rastafari.

0: know, I am not an enormous person or a star, you know. This is a man at the ghetto.
1: You've got the flower power. I'll wear it.
2: Yeah, more, right? Yeah, first of all, we'd like to say we thank you very much for the appreciation. And to show our appreciation, we're going to give you some more of the Rasta Man vibration. Once again, Bob Marley and the Wailing Wailers.

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0: We're flying our freak flag with the Greasy Greens and a funky number called Shooby Doo Bop.
2: The Greasy Greens were an Arkansas-based performance art collective, and that was Patrick McKelvey on 12-string. And those incredible vocals were by Patrick, along with Jane Tucker and Sheila Quonan.
0: Hendrix kicked the set off with help from Dave Mason all along the watchtower. And Dave was also with Traffic on Heaven Is In Your Mind.
2: And we heard the Marleys, father and son. Ziggy Marley gave us Many Mourn for Bob from his latest LP. He's on tour with Government Mule these days.
0: And his daddy Bob did Positive Vibrations, the opening track on Bob Marley and the Wailers' album, Rastaman Vibration.
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0: And Barney Fife will have the last word coming up right after my long, deep closer.
2: Dear Mr. Fantasy, from the album The Last Great Traffic Jam, that's a live LP recorded on their 1994 reunion tour.
0: And it features Jerry Garcia on guitar. First, a few words of wisdom from the 34th U.S. President, Dwight Eisenhower.
5: In the councils of government, we must guard against the acquisition of unwarranted influence, whether sought or unsought, by the military-industrial complex. The potential for the disastrous rise of misplaced power exists and will persist. We must never let the weight of this combination endanger our liberties or democratic process.
6: Yeah, man, I can dig that.

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0: The U.S. Coast Guard was officially established in 1915, but its roots go back to the late 18th century. In 1790, Congress allowed for the building of 10 cutters, medium-sized ships, charged with enforcing tariff laws. It was given the no-frills name, the Revenue Cutter Service. And the first cutter, the USRC Massachusetts, hit the water in 1791. Perhaps the coolest of these ships was the Naugatuck, a gun battery capable of submerging. Over the years, Coast Guard ships have helped destroy derelicts, transport dignitaries and government officials, assist vessels in distress, enforce neutrality laws, and serve as convoy escorts. The establishment of Homeland Security greatly increased the Coast Guard's role in protecting U.S. waters and shorelines. Check out more episodes right now at soundbeat.org. Soundbeat is produced at the Belfer Audio Archive, Syracuse University Library. I'm Brett Barry.
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4: ¿Cómo estás? You're tuned in to The Latin Alternative, a full hour of the best in Latin rock, funk, hip-hop, and electronic music. I'm Josh Norick. Ernesto Lechner is not with us today. We have a very special occasion today on The Latin Alternative. In the past, we've spotlighted a number of electronic and urban-influenced Colombian artists like Bomba Estéreo and Chalkib Town. But today's special guest, Monsieur Periné, spotlights a very different side of Colombian music, which I'm thrilled to share with our listeners today. Rooted in gypsy jazz music and celebrating Django Reinhardt, Monsieur Periné's fresh style adds a variety of Latin elements to the mix. While incorporating genres like cumbia, son, bolero, tango, and samba, the band also performs with traditional South American instruments like the charango and bandoneon. Monsieur Periné is on tour in support of its breakthrough album, Caja de Música, or Box of Music. The group won a 2015 Latin Grammy Award for Best New Artist. I'm joined today by Monsieur Periné members, Carolina Garcia, as well as Santiago and Nicolas. Welcome to the show.
5: Hello, how are you?
6: 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How are you, everybody?
7: 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Happy to be on the program. Thank you very much.
4: 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I want to just ask, a very general question to start. How would you describe your music?
5: 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It's music who cares about diversity. We try to make culture.

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1: Well, I want to give our listeners a taste of that style. We are going to take a listen to the song Nuestra Canción, which I understand is a collaboration with, was it Vicente García? So just quickly tell us how this song came to
0: Nuestra Canción is the first single that we released from Caja de Música, our second studio album. And it's a song that has the swing and his spirit, and it's also like a danceable song. We like when people dance. So it's a love song, but has this, you know, swing spirit, and you can dance it.
1: Let's take a listen from their 2015 Latin Grammy Award winning album. This is Nuestra Canción.

0: You're listening to The Latin Alternative, and a special takeover episode. We are joined today by Colombia's Monsieur Periné. We just heard the song Nuestra Canción from the album Caja de Música. Now, I understand that this is your second album, Caja de Música, and it was produced by, actually, someone who's been on the show several times, Eduardo Cabra, a.k.a. Visitante, from the groundbreaking Puerto Rican group Calle 13. And also, this album has some pretty cool guests, like Ruben Albarrán from Mexican rock legends Café Tacuba, which brings me to this question. What was it like to collaborate with Ruben? And, you know, I'm going to have you tell us a little bit about this song. I believe it's Cempasúchil.
1: Yes, well, this song we composed it once we were in Mexico. We were on Halloween, or for them is like the day of
2: Día de los Muertos,
1: yes. And we saw that all the streets were covered by this flower, which is called Cempasúchil, which means 20, how do you say, petalos? Like
2: petals,
1: yeah. And it has a really nice meaning. It's a pre-Hispanic tradition. And we were into this story and this vibe, and we started to compose a song in which we had only the first verse and the chorus. And we met this man from Café Tacuba, Joselo, which is the guitar player. And we showed him the song, and he was astonished, and he said, "Hey, this is a beautiful song." And he composed a little bit of the second verse, like he did a little bit of the lyrics, and he told us, "Hey, you gotta show this to Ruben, because Ruben would like a lot this song and this vibe." And that was what happened. We were in Bogota. We met Ruben, and we asked him, and we invited him to go to the studio and record the song. And it was magical to have him and also Joselo, like a little bit of Café Tacuba, to collaborate with these legends. These guys are like our idols, and it was like a really cool moment in our lives to be in front of your idol making music and recording a song about so beautiful tradition of seeing death as something joyful.
0: Well, I think we're going to have to let our listeners hear this song as well. We are going to take a listen right now to Cempasúchil, also off the 2015 Latin Grammy Award winning album Caja de Música.

0: You're listening to The Latin Alternative and a special episode. We are joined today by Colombia's Monsieur Periné, a super cool group that mixes up jazz and vintage instrumentation with cumbia, son, bolero, and many other sounds. Now, I wanted to just ask you guys a little bit about your influences. I mean, this is, I think, quite unusual for a band with this kind of sound to come out of Colombia. I mean, our listeners are a lot more used to hearing on our show things like psychotropical funk or hip hop out of Colombia. Just tell us a little bit briefly, the group's history, how you guys came together.
1: We met a long time ago, like in the year 2007. Yeah, and Santiago and I were studying in an academy of music, and there we met and we started to, we discovered the style of jazz, manouche, gypsy jazz, by casuality by internet, and we started to play it and to learn about it. And in that time we also met Catalina. We were in a place, it's called Villa de Leyva. It's a beautiful village in Colombia. And then we met and we started to play for the first time, and that's how it started. And we started to play in various marriages,
2: weddings.
1: Yeah. And that's how we started to progress to evolution.
2: Evolution. Yeah. And I'm gonna add something. We started as a wedding band, and we were like playing a lot of music, different types of music, Brazilian music, boleros, like old music and jazz and a lot of styles. And this was like the influence came from the whole of our taste. And, yeah, that's why we play like this Django Reinhardt style with a lot of different types of music and genres. And we love to mix and to explore new stuff. So the influences are always coming, but we have like this spinal cord, which is like the swing style, which is so near to the Latin American feeling of music that is nice to hear, but also to dance.
0: Perfect. I think we'll go in our musical time machine actually back to 2012 with your debut album. We're going to take a listen to the song La Tienda de Sombreros, or The Hat Store. And this is off Monsieur Periné's debut album, Hecho a Mano.

0: You're listening to The Latin Alternative, and we're joined today by Colombia's Monsieur Periné. We just heard the song La Tienda de Sombreros off their 2012 debut album. Tell us about this next song. It's probably my favorite song, actually, on your album, your newest album, the song Mi Libertad. I'm loving the string arrangements, and I was hoping you could just tell us about this song.
1: The string arrangement was made by Santiago. The song talks about life. The power of life and being conscious about being alive. I think music has given us the opportunity to feel and to understand what is the present time, because we have to move all the time and we have to be connected to our reality and to the moment to give to the people truth and love. I think that's the main emotion why we do music, because it has this power to connect everything that is alive. So that's what it talks about, because freedom for us is to have this opportunity, even if you are not all the time free. Freedom is like something that is impossible, because you're always attached to things, to the past, to people, to, you know, law, to everything. So freedom is something that is almost impossible to keep. So music makes you feel free, because you are in the present time and you are enjoying and you are celebrating this moment. And then he did the arrangement.
2: Mm-hmm. Well, about the music, we started this song with an instrument which is called ronroco. Mm-hmm. It's an instrument from the Andean mountains.
3: Gustavo Santaolalla has
2: Gustavo Santaolalla plays this instrument so well, and he has used in much of his music of, like, you know, film music. Mm-hmm. And it's a really special instrument, has a really beautiful soul. It sounds like the mountain, like the Andean mountains, and a condor flying over them. And it has so much power than we created this song with this foundation, like the ronroco being like the main ingredient of the song. And then we added like this instrument, like this string arrangement, which is like, yeah, it's a song like very, very connected to the earth, very shamanic style. And it has a nice feeling. And I think it was one of the best achieved songs in the album.
0: It's a beautiful song. We're going to take a listen right now. This is Mi Libertad, and it's off the 2015 album Caja de Música.

0: You're listening to The Latin Alternative. I hope you've been enjoying a special takeover episode. We've been joined by Monsieur Perinet. And I do have to ask you guys a question. And this is something I personally experienced as well. So I'm going to ask you about what is the Colombian connection with French music? Full disclosure, when I was younger, I was in a Latin hip hop group. And for whatever weird reason, we were popular in France. And when we would go tour France, you assume you're familiar with Yuri Buenaventura, Salsero, who lives in Paris. We used his backing musicians back in the day. And I was, at the time, this was 2005, I was shocked to find out that there were like 200,000 Colombians in Paris and that there was a guy singing salsa in French. So when I heard your song, which I'm sure I'll mispronounce it, Tu Mais Promis?
1: Tu Mais Promis.
0: Thank you. You're the French speakers here too, apparently. just explain to me. I mean, because this seems to be very common. I also know one of the guys from the hip-hop group Tres Coronas is living in Paris. What is, explain to me the Colombian-French connection.
2: I think it's not just a Colombian-French connection. I think Latin America has a special connection with France because of this Francophony community. It's like a French way to expand its culture. So, of course, in Colombia, we have a lot of French people that came many years ago. We have French schools. We have France is kind of investing culture to in our country. And so that makes all the time like a intercambio.
3: Exchange.
2: And I think a way from them to expand his identity was also to go to other countries as South America or Africa or, many other countries with a lot of poverty that they don't invest in culture, but they are full of life and riches cultures, and to be there recording and, you know, like to make this puentes, bridges between cultures. So I had the opportunity to study in a French school, and I think that that's good because we could make these bridges to bring our vision about their culture to other countries and to mix it with our culture. And that's nice because maybe a lot of people who are not close to Latin roots, they felt moved because they felt that something else was there. Mm-hmm. And I think it's very nice to have this vision about the world that everything can be mixed and can be part of the same planet. You know, we are part of just one Earth. So it's nice.
3: Yeah, and French is nearer to Spanish than, for example, English.
0: Right.
3: And it's like the same root. Like it's like the people, in a certain way, they feel and they have same words or more like to say the same things. And so that's like a near connection between us in a first way. But also there's a historical move of colonialism, let's say, and Colombia has been always like having French models in their politics, in their government or political organization and culture. For example, many, many Colombian in, I don't know, 100 years ago, they wanted to be like French.
0: Okay.
3: So that we are in the band, that's the name we have. We are like mocking of this ethnobism, like of Latin culture trying to looking like, for example, French culture. But we have seen that this is nice because we just tend bridges and we just make like richer the both sides of the equation.
2: And a lot of artists from South America and Latin America went to France to study and went not just art, writers and people who was doing cinema and actors and you know, a lot of people who love culture went to France because they were building this spirit of being conscious about cultures in the world. And for example, in Colombia, Toto la Momposina was a huge star in France. That's why a lot of people from Europe knew what was cumbia, because she was a huge star there. And also Yuri Buenaventura that built his career there. So they love salsa. Yeah. I studied in a French school in Cali. Cali is one of the most salsa cities in the world. And my teachers, all my French teachers, were amazed by salsa and all the time. Like, they just wanted to live there and stay there. So I think we have more things in common that we think we have, with that we know, you know?
0: As the French speaker, I'm going to let you introduce this song.
2: Of course. You're going to listen a beautiful song from our second album, Caja de Música, that it's called Tu m'as promis. And it means you promised me.

0: 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I just want to thank you guys for joining us today and wish you the best on the rest of this U.S. tour.
1: Thank you. It's a pleasure to be here. It's a pleasure to have this opportunity to show the music to the world. And this is Monsieur Perinet. We hope you can enjoy it.

You're listening to The Latin Alternative. I hope you enjoyed our special interview with Latin Grammy Best New Artist winners Monsieur Periné from Colombia. Now we're going to take a listen to some brand new music from an artist we're very happy to see back with a new single. I'm talking about Diego Garcia, the New York-based Argentine-American artist who sings in English and, in fact, has done very well at non-Latin radio, especially with his song You Were Never There, which came out back in 2011. It's been a couple years since Diego graced us with some new music. I'm really enjoying this new single, Don't Go. Let's take a listen from Diego Garcia. This is the single, Don't Go. Even

You're listening to The Latin Alternative. We just heard Jonas, or for our English speakers, Jonas. He was one half of Mexico's Plastilina Mosh, an irreverent group often pegged as being Mexico's answer to the Beastie Boys. You know, I was a little nervous when I heard Jonas was going solo, but I am really loving his first solo album, titled appropriately Mi Primer Disco, which translates again as My First Album. And that track was called Bailando con el Diablo, or Dancing with the Devil. If you like what you've been hearing, you can follow The Latin Alternative each week on Facebook at The Latin Alternative and on Twitter. Our ID is Latin Alt. 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Wrapping things up today, straight out of Oakland, California, we're going to take a listen to Bang Data, one of my favorite U.S. groups in the Latin Alternative genre. They had a song featured a couple years ago in a very important scene in the TV show Breaking Bad, and they're back with a brand new album. This is a single from that album. It is called Loco. We'll be back at you again next week. Adios.

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7: 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My name is Dan Wardlow, and I'll be your host. 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In the next hour, Bruce Springsteen, Neil Young, Tom Rapp, Kahn, Elliot Murphy, Mark Johnson, Linda Perhax, and a live recording of Pink Floyd from 1969. 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

From 1972 to 1974, Jorma Kaukonen worked on a recording side project with singer and guitarist Tom Hobson. Music from those sessions was collected and became the Jorma Kaukonen album Qua, which was released in 1974. The album was produced by bassist Jack Cassidy, Jorma's bandmate from Jefferson Airplane and Hot Tuna. Here's Kaukonen's song Hamar Promenade from Qua.

From his 1972 album, Familiar Songs, that was Tom Rapp and the song These Things Too. Before that, Out on the Weekend by Neil Young from his 1972 album, Harvest. And just prior, Linda Perhax from her 1970 album, Parallelograms, and the song Morning Colors. And you're listening to Audio Aftermath Radio.

In 1969, Pink Floyd released their fourth album, Umagumma. It's a rambling double album. Sides one and two are live recordings of the band, and the third and fourth sides are meandering excursions by each of the band members. From the live recordings in April and May of 1969, here's Set the Controls for the Heart of the Sun.

Space Shanty, the title cut from the 1972 album by the English band Con. Con was formed by guitarist Steve Hillage. They never had very stable membership in the band, and they broke up shortly after the release of their one and only album when Hillage left to join the band Gong. And you are listening to Audio Aftermath Radio.

Incident on 57th Street was one of the last songs recorded by Bruce Springsteen for his 1973 album, The Wild, The Innocent, and The E Street Shuffle. It's a Romeo and Juliet love story.

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All around me there's a sea. It's all around you too, but you don't know that.

I'm the president of this country. I'm going to Florida. If I'm the teacher in the school of brain,

The Return to the Relief by Mark Johnson from his 1972 album, Years. And before that, How's the Family by Elliot Murphy from his 1973 album, Aqua Show. And that wraps up this hour of Audio Aftermath Radio. I'm Dan Wardlow in Portland, Oregon, and I'm the producer of this program. My thanks to announcer Linda Randall and to Guy in the Groove in Santa Fe for help in acquiring music for the program. 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

An unusually up-tempo version of the Gershwin tune, The Man I Love. That was recorded in 1960 with Lou Donaldson on alto, Bill Hardman on trumpet, Horace Parlin playing piano, Layman Jackson on bass, and Al Harewood on drums. I'm Janie Lee Ross. Thanks for listening to Jazz with me. You can get in touch anytime and let us know what you love about jazz. 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

A lot of tasty guitars in that set. That was George Benson from his Big Boss Band. George teaming up with the Count Basie Orchestra. And that was Basie's Bag. Before that, Laura from Barney Kessel in 1975 with Ray Brown on bass and Shelly Mann on drums. They called themselves the poll winners because they won just about every jazz magazine's poll for who is the best guitar player, who is the best bass player, who is the best drummer. Year after year, those guys won it. So they called themselves that and made some great records. Did I tell you the tune? It was Laura. Before that, Philip Upchurch playing guitar with Jimmy Smith on organ, and that was called Open for Business. I'm Jana Lee Ross. Thanks for listening to jazz. Here's a little social soft shoe from Wynton Marsalis.

bluebird, who has never said a word, starts to sing, spring, spring. When the little bluebell in the bottom of the dell starts to ring, ding, ding. When the little blue clerk in the middle of his work starts to tune to the moon up above, it is nature, that's all, simply telling us to fall in love. Oh, yes. And that's why birds do it. Bees do it. Even educated fleas do it. Let's do it. 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

0: a lot of Oscar Peterson in that set, but there is no such thing as too much Oscar. That was Oscar, recorded in 1959, backing up Louis Armstrong. Yes, you recognized him singing Cole Porter and making that song sound sexier than anyone else, singing all those verses. Ray Brown on bass, Herb Ellis on guitar, Louis Belson playing drums. And before that, a lot of those same people. Oscar Peterson live at the Blue Note with Herb on guitar, Ray Brown on bass. They were joined by Bobby Durham on drums. And that was a medley of I Remember You, A Child Is Born, and Tenderly. I'm Jana Lee Ross. Thanks for listening to Jazz.
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0: walking my baby back home.
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2: I needed some more George Benson because, you know, we heard him before, but we didn't hear him singing. That was also from the Big Boss Band, George Benson teaming up with the Count Basie Orchestra and him paying homage to Nat King Cole, Walking My Baby Back Home. I'm Jana Lee Ross. Thank you so much for listening to Jazz With Me. 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

That's called Josie, written by Mark Summer, a cellist and founder of the Turtle Island String Quartet, and that's who that marvelous group was. Before that, Ray Brown and Milt Jackson teaming up for their all-star big band. That was the John Lewis composition, In a Crowd. And we started that set with Silver Hollow, written by drummer Jack DeJohnette. And that's from a CD called Perception, led by bassist Chuck Dierdorf, pianist Mark Seals on that. Jay Thomas played that lovely flugelhorn lead. I'm Jana Lee Ross. 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

0: I mean, I don't mean no harm, baby, but you know how I work for you. You know I did it. Yes, I did it. I did it. I did it all. I did it all. I would rather drink muddy water than sit out in your hall.
1: Understand what you mean, baby?
0: What?
1: You see, you don't know how. You don't know how. You

Two melodies from Gershwin's Porgy and Bess. That was Summertime, live in 1985 with Kenny Burrell on guitar and Grover Washington playing sax. Before that, from Miles Davis's very famous collaboration with Gil Evans, Bess, You Is My Woman Now, from Porgy and Bess. Then we started with a raucous duet from Marlena Shaw and Bernard Einer. That was Jimmy Smith at the organ, and they were all teaming up for I'd Rather Drink Muddy Water. Thank you so much for listening to Jazz With Me. I'm Jana Lee Ross. 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

Chick Corea, recorded in 1989 with his acoustic trio, and that's acoustic with a K. John Patitucci on bass and Dave Weckl on drums in Chick's band. And that was So In Love from the Cole Porter musical Kiss Me, Kate. It doesn't really sound like that in the original show. I'm Jana Lee Ross. Thank you so much for listening to Jazz With Me. 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I have often said on this program that Ray Brown is everywhere. The legendary bassist who began his career in the 40s playing with Dizzy Gillespie and Hank Jones, and then went on to have a legendary partnership with Oscar Peterson and became one of the most prolific sidemen ever till he died in 2002. Now here's Ray as a soloist from his tune called I Just Can't Fool Myself.

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Gary Foster playing lead sax. That was You Go to My Head, as performed by the H2 Big Band. H2 is shorthand for Dave Hansen and Al Hood, the co-leaders of that band. I'm Jana Lee Ross. Thanks so much for listening to Jazz with me. 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

John Coltrane recorded in 1963 the album Ballads with the classic quartet of himself, with McCoy Tyner on piano, Reggie Workman on bass, and Elvin Jones on drums. And that ballad was Nancy with the Laughing Face. Before that, McCoy Tyner recorded about 40 years after he played that recording date with Coltrane in his tribute concert to John Coltrane, with Al Foster on drums and George Mraz on bass. And that was a Billy Eckstein tune that was a favorite ballad of Coltrane's. I want to talk about you. We started the set with Blues for Ball, played by guitarist Steve Kahn. Blues for Ball was written by McCoy Tyner. I'm Jana Lee Ross. Thanks for listening to Jazz.

Two tunes written by the trumpeter Freddie Hubbard in that set. Freddie himself playing Down Under. That's 1961 with Art Blakey's Jazz Messengers. The rest of the band, Wayne Shorter on tenor, Curtis Fuller playing bone, Art on drums, Jimmy Merritt playing bass, Cedar Walton on piano. And before that, another Freddie Hubbard tune, Little Sunflower, from Milt Jackson's release called Sunflower. Milt Jackson on vibes with a big production by Creed Taylor on that record. I'm Jana Lee Ross. Thanks so much for listening to Jazz with me. A track now from the lady they called the Queen of the Organ, Madame Shirley Scott.

That is Belgian guitarist Philip Catherine. What a lovely sound for a lovely, lovely song. Maybe the loveliest song ever. Hoagie Carmichael's Stardust. Before that, another Hoagie Carmichael melody, Skylark. And that was Shirley Scott at the organ. I'm Jane Lee Ross. Thanks so much for listening to Jazz with Me. You can get in touch anytime and let us know what you love about jazz. Our email address is jazznetwork@wfmt.com.

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vocalist Kathy Siegel Garcia from her album Straight Ahead to the UK, recorded mostly in the United Kingdom, a tune written by John Abercrombie called Hippityville. She wrote the lyrics to the tune and was accompanied by British singer Norma Winstone, with Lawrence Cottle on bass. Cliff Hall was the pianist, drummer Ian Thomas, and a very fine horn section. Kathy Siegel Garcia, her album is called Straight Ahead to the UK. And we began the set with Bill Evans, pianist Bill Evans, along with harmonica player Toots Thielemans, from an album titled Affinity. That was the Days of Wine and Roses, with Mark Johnson on bass, drummer Elliot Zygmunt, and saxophonist Larry Schneider. Affinity, Bill Evans, Toots Thielemans. We are listening to jazz from the album Wave. Antonio Carlos Jobim on piano and guitar on this Klaus Okermann arrangement of Triste.

The album, A Fine Line, the artist, saxophonist Bob Shepherd. I Didn't Know What Time It Was, with John Beasley at the piano, drummer Kendrick Scott, and bassist Jasper Sompson. Preceded by pianist Chick Corea from a two-disc set titled Trilogy 2, How Deep Is the Ocean, with Christian McBride on bass and Brian Blade on drums. I'm John Hill, and it's a pleasure to have you along while we listen to jazz.

guitarist John Scofield, along with guitarist Bill Frisell on rhythm, with Charlie Hayden on bass, and drummer Joey Barron. The tune, You Bet, from the album Grace Under Pressure. Before that, pianist George Cables did Ugly Beauty from his album I'm All Smiles, with Essiet Essiet on bass and Victor Lewis on drums, and we began with Tony Bennett with the Ralph Sharon trio, Steppin' Out with My Baby. I'm John Hill. Thanks for stepping out for an hour of jazz. From the album All We Need, saxophonist Antonio Hart with Love Is All We Need.

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the trumpet of Charlie Sepulveda and his band The Turnaround from an album titled Songs for Nat, that is, Songs for Natalia, Charlie Sepulveda's lady. The song was My Dear One. And it opens another hour of jazz for us here. I'm your host, John Hill.

a song titled Lucid Dreams, originally done by Juice WRLD, covered here on an album titled New Masters Reworks Volume 1, featuring the guitar of Gilad Hexelman, along with Sullivan Fortner on keyboards. Bernice Earl Travis was the bassist, and Eric Harland, the drummer, percussionist Bashiri Johnson. New Masters, Reworks Volume 1, Lucid Dreams. You can find the original version of that song on your favorite music streaming service, I'm pretty sure. Before that, from the album Amazonas by the vibist Cal Jader, we heard the tune Corrine, written by George Duke, who we heard there on keyboards. Don't be confused if you see the Willy Gonga and the notes as the keyboardist, that is George Duke, who for some contractual reason could not appear as himself on this album, Amazonas, by Cal Jader. Corrine, the name of George Duke's wife. And we began that set with keyboardist Matthew Whitaker. Now Here This is the name of his album, and that was Black Butterfly. Matthew Whitaker working out on organ there, along with other keyboards. Dave Stryker on guitar. Junior Terry was the bassist. Ulysses Owens Jr., the drummer. And Sammy Figueroa on percussion. Black Butterfly from Now Hear This, Matthew Whitaker. We're listening to jazz. Some solo piano work here from the great Duke Ellington. The album is called Live at the Whitney, recorded at the Whitney Museum of Art in New York in 1972, but not released till 1995.

Trumpeter Orbert Davis, from his album titled Blue Notes. That's a song he calls Dear Delana, with Ryan Cohen at the piano. Stuart Miller was the bassist, Kobe Watkins on drums, and percussion, Alejo Poveda. Before that, it was saxophonist Jerry Bergonzi from his album titled The Seven Rays. That was the fourth ray, Harmony, with Carl Winther at the piano. Johnny Ammon was the bassist and Anders Morgensen the drummer. And beginning the set, vocalist Nicholas Beard from his album titled I Remember You, the music of Nat King Cole, Tenderly, with Josh Nelson at the piano, bassist Alex Bonham, and drummer Dan Schnelly. I'm John Hill, and we're listening to jazz.

Night Hop from Benny Carter and his orchestra. The trumpet player isn't credited, but Benny Carter was a triple threat, his main instruments the clarinet and saxophone, though he was known to pick up a trumpet every now and then. Ahead of it, Bill O'Connell and the Afro-Caribbean Ensemble, or ACE. Wind Off the Hudson is the name of the album we heard, Perdido. And we began that set with vocalist Veronica Swift. Her album is called Confessions, and that was Forget About the Boy. With Emmett Cohen at the piano, bassist Russell Hall, and drummer Kyle Poole. I'm John Hill. Thanks for joining me for jazz. Vibist Cal Jader with Fuji.

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Well, good morning. This is the day that the Lord has made. We shall rejoice and be glad in it. Today is Sunday, second Sunday of the month of September, September 13th, 2026. It is 5 o'clock in the city of El Paso. This is the day that the Lord has made. We're going to rejoice and be glad in it. We thank you for tuning in this morning to the best of gospel. We pray that we play something that will be enjoyable for you. And today is Grandparents Day, so we're dedicating the program to all of you who are grandparents. Thank you for tuning in again this morning to KTEP 88.5 FM El Paso, National Public Media for the Southwest. And this is the best of gospel.

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Born of the Spirit. 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

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This is Every Child of God Got a Story. 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He's worthy all day long. 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

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And because he was all raggedy and dirty, people would just laugh and make fun of the old man and walk on by. And he said, because of the way I am, no money, no fancy clothes, fine homes and cars, a lot of people consider me as nothing and say I don't know what I'm talking about. But there's one thing that he said that really touched my heart and stayed on my mind.

conversation the other day between two Christians. One was a backslider and he's lost his faith in Christ. He began to tell the Christian about his experiences, and this is what he said. He said, "I've been so sick, in and out of the hospital, just from one sickness to the other." And the Christian said, "Tell me about it." And as they talked, the backslider said, "I don't even think I can get well." And the Christian said, "Where is your faith?

he knew it was impossible to please the Lord without faith, and he kept on talking. The backslider said, I'm in trouble. I've got a case and I'm going to court next week. I don't have a good lawyer to plead my case. And I'm worried. Don't know which way to turn. The Christian said again, where is your faith?

0: They kept on talking. Christian wanted to find something that would encourage the man. The man said, "And now I've been sick so long, I've lost my job."
1: Tell me about it.
0: Christian said, "Let's talk about it." The man said, "Well, since I've been out of work and been sick,

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They kept on talking. The man said, and just laying around with the wrong crowd and getting out of the church, I picked up a bad habit. Christian said, well, tell me about it. He said, I think I'm hooked, but it doesn't seem like I can break free. The man said, don't you know God specializes?

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Kristen was determined to give that boy some faith and some church. He said, well, my doctor bills have been so high from my sickness and my court case that I've run out of money. I don't draw no Social Security. I'm not on.

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God's people. 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Do them up like this. Do them up like this. Come on.

Well, good morning. You're listening to KTEP 88.5 FM El Paso, National Public Media for the Southwest. It is 6:02 in the city of El Paso. This is Apostle Connie here with Pastor Austin. Like to say we're glad to be back. How about that? We certainly do thank God for the other co-hosts, Felicia Chamberlain and DJ Billy Paul and his lovely wife Leslie. For since May, I was looking at my notebook. The last time I was here, May 30th. And so we certainly want to thank them for coming in, being such a supportive friend. We have an awesome team here at the Best of Gospel. And you can just count on them. So thank you again, Felicia, for coming in and saying, you know what, I'm going to do the next 2 months. And then DJ Billy Paul said, you know what, I'm going to do the month after that. And so, thank you so much. I really do appreciate it. So much has happened, in this year. How about that? In this year. And we're at the 256th day of the year. Today is Sunday, September the 13th, second Sunday. It is also Grandparents' Day. But we come to give God the glory because this is the day the Lord has made and we shall rejoice and be glad in it. But again, just want to know, thank you. It's good to be back in the studio and for the KTEP staff that has been so supportive. And so we thank you listeners for tuning in and continuing to be a part of this ministry as you tune in every Sunday. So we certainly do appreciate you. How about that? Well, we're going to continue on with our music and then we'll be back with you at the 7 o'clock. And lots of good things going on in the city of El Paso. Again, we're celebrating grandparents. Okay, if you're a grandparent, this is your day. Hopefully we play something that you can get your praise on. Thank you again for tuning in to KTEP 88.5 FM El Paso, National Public Media for the Southwest. And this is the Best of Gospel.

There was a family on their way down south, and they had gone as far as they could go, and they made their way, and they were driving on a dirt road. Storm came. The lightning started flashing. The young man that was driving the car lost control of the automobile, ran off the road, and everybody was all right except him. They got out of the car, and just across the dirt road was a white house. They took him across there to that white house and knocked on the door, and a white lady came to the door and said, "Can I help you?" They said, "Ma'am, if you just let us, our brother just got in an accident. We want to just come in and make a telephone call. We want to call the doctor." They walked in, and Darla got on the phone, and the phone kept ringing, and there was no answer. Finally, somebody picked up the phone and said, "I'm sorry, but the doctor's not here. He's out on his rounds." Somebody say, "Yes, here." Well, the daughter put that phone down and went back into the living room. And the little children, they were sitting there crying. They were all sitting there crying. And by that time, Grandmama had got out of the car. She made her way across that dirt road, and she walked up to it and just opened up the screen door, and she peeped in and she said, "How's my son doing?" And they told her, said, "Mama, we tried to call the doctor, but he was out on his rounds." She said, "Child, let me come in." She walked in and she looked at that white lady. She said, "Ma'am, do you have a closet?" She said, "Ma'am, do you have a closet?" The white lady looked at her and said, "If you want to use the phone, you can use the phone." She said, "No, ma'am, I don't want to use the phone, but I want to call my doctor, and I need to go to your closet." Wait a minute. She made her way to that closet, and there was just enough room for her to get in there. She walked in that closet. The children were walking behind her. She walked in that closet, and she closed the door, and before she talked to the Lord, she said this.

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The children had gotten happy. The white lady had gotten happy.

0: far come in. He walked in that room. He walked in that room and mama didn't say anything. Everybody else was happy. She just raised her voice and said this.
1: There is God. I said, God.

All right, that was the Divine Souls. How about that? That's good. Well, good morning. This is the day that the Lord has made. We shall rejoice and be glad in it. Today is Sunday, September the 13th, 2026. It's 7 o'clock in El Paso and the surrounding areas. The temperature is around 79 degrees. How about that? By 8 o'clock, it should be 80. By noon, 85. And our high expected today at 4 p.m., 100 degrees. We certainly do thank you for tuning in this morning. This is Apostle Connie here with Pastor Austin. Certainly come to give God the glory. Thanking God for all of the listeners as you tune in the morning to the Best of Gospel. Certainly are glad to have you here. We also want to thank again Felicia Chamberlain, which is a co-host also of the Best of Gospel, and DJ Billy Paul and his lovely wife Leslie, also a co-host of the Best of Gospel. And so since May they have been manning the station and just giving a chance for me to take a break. Didn't ask them, but they just volunteered. And it's been like that with our team and our staff. We try to look out for one another. And if there's a concern or there's something need, usually we don't even have to ask the other person, just always volunteer. So a good shout out to them and to Felicia's mom. And just certainly thanking God for all of you. And all that you do for the kingdom of God. And we certainly do again thank those at the KTP staff who also is a part of this the Best of the Gospel. And it's good to be here. We have several announcements. So make sure that you're prepared to receive our announcements today. And we will also be back at the 8 o'clock hour with our announcements. Let me find my glasses. Again, this is the day the Lord has made. We shall rejoice and be glad in it. We have an announcement from Second Baptist Church, which is located 401 Virginia Street, El Paso, Texas. And the pastor there is the Pastor Amelia Elmore, celebrating the annual day of the pastor. How about that? And this is a great pleasure. Looking forward to being in the community and looking forward to those who will come out and worship with them. Their theme is from Hebrews 6:19, anchored in Christ, leading with grace. And that's definitely Pastor Elmore, dynamic pastor. That service is today, September 13th at 3 p.m. The guest speaker is Pastor Reverend Nathaniel Austin from Greater Mount Olive Baptist Church. And that's Pastor Austin, my husband. So that will be at 3. We're looking forward to a great time. We know that he's going to preach. So congratulations again to you, Pastor Elmore. So I have to find something for you on the station. I wish I had asked the other day what was your favorite song, but I'll find something for you. I like "The Word Has Power." I like to play that for the ministers, pastors during the annual day. So maybe I will play that song. All right. So our next announcement is from Friendship Missionary Baptist Church. And Just to remind you again, Second Baptist is this evening at 3 p.m. And the guest speaker is Pastor Reverend Nathaniel Austin, celebrating Pastor Amelia Elmore anniversary. This next announcement is from Friendship Missionary Baptist Church with Pastor Delmas Lowe. They are having fall revival, and that will begin Monday through Friday. On Monday, Monday and Tuesday will be a time of prayer. So those are the prayer nights that they have set aside, from 6 to 7 p.m. Monday and Tuesday of this week from 6 to 7 p.m. And then on Wednesday we begin the revival
versus San Antonio Haywood Freedom of Faith Ministry Church. That's Wednesday night, and that those nights will begin at 6:45 p.m. And the theme of the revival is Lord, set the church on fire again. All right. So the on Wednesday night will be the pastor, San Antonio Haywood. He's from Freedom of Faith Ministry Church. On Thursday, September the 17th, will be Bishop Jordan Singleton. And he's from the Spirit of the Lord Ministry Church. And then on Friday night will be Overseer Jackie Johnson. And he's from Praise Temple Full Gospel Church. So dynamic revival, three dynamic speakers, and then you can join them. Pastor Lowe said you can come and join them for prayer. Friendship Missionary Baptist Church is located at 7615 Madam Morris Drive. And again, the pastor there is Pastor Lowe. This is for a women's conference. And the contact person is Minister Bernadine Green at 915-217-5888. And they're having a women's conference, on Saturday, 26th of September. And it's from 1 until 3:30 p.m. This conference will be located at 4929 Fairbanks Drive, El Paso, Texas. And the time and the theme is "It's My Time." Listen, looking forward to Miss Carolyn Traylor and Tamara L. Mason, and they will be presenting. I think Miss Traylor is also a songstress, but they will be presenting. You need to scan the code to see the donation for that event. Also, Miss Minister Green would like to know if you are a female author and you would like to showcase your book at the event, please contact her so that she could give you further information at 915-217-5888. All right. The next announcement is from the Bread of Life. And this is given to us from Sister People. It says, the Bread of Life Church, formerly known as Phillips Chapel CME, will be celebrating their 143rd church anniversary. Outstanding. And that will be September. Did we already do this one? Yes. No, the date. September the 20th. The date is September the 20th at 3 p.m. September the 20th at 3 p.m. The theme is obedience to God's word. It is the recipe for spiritual success. Coming from 2 Peter, 1st chapter, verses 10 and 11. The speaker for this event will be Pastor Kenneth Davis from the Oasis Church of El Paso. And they're inviting the congregation, relatives, and friends to come out and be blessed with them. And this is Pastor Ricky Taylor. Their church is located, Bread of Life, 3432 East Wyoming Avenue, El Paso, Texas. So that's September the 20th at 3 p.m.

No, I know I have this announcement. So give me a minute, please. If not, I'll come back to them. But I do know that service is October the 3rd. I will come back with a full announcement because they have some dynamic special guests coming. And I will come back with their announcement. But I want you to know the Divine Souls, October 3rd. So don't put anything on that date. Save that date for them. And they having a gala event. But I will come back with you with that announcement. Like to continue with the Break Every Chain Conference. And this is from Evangelist Marilyn Barnes. Evangelist Barnes is the founder of the Break Every Chain Conference. And she brought it here to us in El Paso. And she's bringing it back. This is, I think, I'm not sure what year. It's probably in her announcement. But this is the gathering of God's anointed prophets and messenger. The theme is, and the gates of hell shall not prevail against it. Coming from Matthew 16th chapter, verses 13 to 19. And John 20, 22 to 24 in Acts 2nd chapter, verse 4. And then verses, chapter 11, 25. And she has a dynamic lineup on Monday, October the 19th. So you need to save that week. At 7 p.m. will be Bishop J.L. Keith Jones. And he's from the New Mexico jurisdiction, Church of God in Christ. And he's the jurisdictional prelate. And on October the 21st at 7 p.m. will be Bishop Eric Cooper. And he's from the Deliverance Church in Lancaster. October the 23rd at 7 p.m. will be Dr. Dorinda Clark Cole. And she's from the Church of God in Christ Department of Evangelism Elect. And we were blessed to just hear her last year. Outstanding. And then on October the 20th at 7 p.m., Bishop Kendon Gibson, and he's also of Covenant Fellowship International Church, and he's the chief apostle there, Bishop Kendon Gibson. And then October the 21st. I guess I should have went side to side. Please forgive me for that. When I come back, I would do them in order. October the 22nd at 7 p.m. will be Bishop Paul Martin. Let It Rain, that song. So he will be there also. Coming from Greater St. Stephen's in New Orleans, Louisiana. And then October the 25th at 4 p.m. will be Bishop Wesley James Wiley from Grow International Fellowship. All of these services will be held at Praise Temple Full Gospel Baptist Church. And they will be the host church. And Praise Temple is located at 6230 Dyer Street. And so that with Overseer Jackie Jerome Johnson. So that is I see the number 14th annual anniversary. What a blessing. Dynamic. And so I will come back with you with the Divine Souls announcement. And we just want to thank you for listening to the Best of Gospel. Remember, we are dedicating our program to all grandparents. Certainly do give a shout out to our grandparents. They pick up children from school, take them to school, and they're such an instrumental part in their lives. And so if you have a grandmother, or even your mom is the grandmother for your children and been supportive, call your mom and tell her thank you, or your dad. Call them and tell them thank you. And if you're a grandchild, call your grandparents today and just tell them you love them. How about that? And that will be good. Just remember there's a reason the church is on every corner. You do not have to go far to worship the Lord. I will come back to you and shortly with the Divine Souls announcement. I'm going to play a song.

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1: Teach me your ways, O Lord, that I may live according to your truth. And grant me purity of heart, so that I may honor you and have your way with me. As I continue to press towards this mark of a higher calling, which is you, keep me or don't forsake you. See me, O Lord God, as I press unto you.

All right. You're listening to KTEP 88.5 FM El Paso, National Public Media for the Southwest. And this is the best of gospel. And this is the day that the Lord has made. We shall rejoice and be glad in it. Yes. Well, I found the Divine Souls announcement, the premier quartet of the Southwest. Wonderful flyer. This is their 15th anniversary. How about that? A night of gospel quartet music. The Mickens are coming, the Men of Purpose, the Anointed Taylor Sisters. All of this will be on October the 3rd. That's the first Saturday in the month of October. The doors are going to open at 4 p.m., but the worship experience will begin at 5 p.m. Now, they have tickets available throughout the city, and so if you ask your pastor for it, where should you get a ticket, I'm sure he knows one of the Divine Souls and will make sure that you able to get your tickets. And so just a congratulations. The Mickens and I, the Mickens, the Men of Purpose, and the Anointed Taylor Sisters. That's going to be dynamic. All right. And then thank you, Sister Katrina Russell, president of the Unity Missionary Baptist Choir. She said, thank you for calling in. Their church is located 4601 Maxwell Avenue, El Paso, Texas, 79904. This will be the choir's 63rd anniversary, and it's going to be a musical. And I'm going to tell you, just a few weeks ago, our choir celebrated the annual day, and Unity was there and other churches, and we had a great time. I mean, fabulous. So they having getting ready for their musical. That will be September the 19th at 6:30 on the Saturday, and then closing that Sunday, September the 20th at 3 p.m. And you know what? I didn't get her speaker. So, Sister Russell, I know you're listening. So please just text me the speaker for the 3 p.m. hour. And Minister, Sister Kara Hardy is the minister of music, and the pastor is Pastor Lonnie Townsend. So we will have that information for the speakers. So it's a busy month, right? September and also in October. So we're going to enjoy those events. We just want to again thank you for listening to the best of gospel. We will continue after a few more songs, and then we'll come back at the 8 o'clock announcement. If you turn in an announcement and you did not hear it today, please call me. You can call me at my cell, or you can call me at 915-747-5123. And that is at the KTEP station. All right. Thank you for listening to the best of gospel. It is, again, September 13th, 7:23 in the city of El Paso.

Teach me your ways, O Lord, that I may live according to your truth. And grant me purity of heart, so that I may honor you and have your way with me. As I continue to press towards this mark of a higher calling, which is you, keep me when I forsake you. See me, O Lord God, as I press unto you.

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All right. Good morning. You're listening to KTEP 88.5 FM El Paso, National Public Media for the Southwest. And this is the Best of Gospel. Today is the second Sunday in September, September 13, 2026. It is 8 a.m. in the city of El Paso and surrounding areas. Our temperature is around 80 degrees. And should be a high today at 4 p.m. of 100 degrees. And we're just going to stay tuned for our announcements.

Let me just, I hope I did not interrupt the announcements, but I was trying to make sure that they were playing. And this is my first time in the studio with this, so I'm not sure. So what I will do, I will go over the announcements again, and then I will check later to make sure they can be heard. But again, thank you, DJ Billy Paul and your wife, for having the announcements available for us. Just like to remind you, today, the at Second Baptist, is the 13th anniversary of Pastor Amelia Elmore. And Second Baptist is 401 South Virginia Street, El Paso, Texas. And the guest speaker today is Reverend Nathaniel Austin, and that will be at 3 p.m. Again, congratulations to Pastor Elmore, and I'd like to play something for her before we leave this morning. Also, I'd like to remind you that the Friendship Missionary Baptist Church will be in revival, and that revival is beginning for, the 14th and the 15th is prayer, and then the revival began that week. They're asking if you want to come out to prayer, you certainly may do so. And that would be a blessing. And the prayer time starts from 6 to 7 p.m. on Monday and Tuesday. And then the revival, Lord set the church on fire. It will begin September the 16th through the 18th. Guest speaker is Pastor San Antonio Haywood, Pastor Jordan Singleton, and Overseer Jackie Johnson. So on Wednesday night, Pastor Haywood. On Thursday night, Pastor Bishop Jordan Singleton. And then Friday night, Overseer Jackie Jerome Johnson. And those services will begin at 6:45 p.m. at the Friendship Missionary Baptist Church, 7615 Madam Morris. Amen. The Bread of Life is celebrating also their 143rd church anniversary, and that will be September the 2026. The pastor there is Pastor Ricky Taylor, and they're located at 3432 East Wyoming Avenue, and the time will be September the 20th. At 3 p.m. and looking for a blessed time in the Lord. Then the Unity Missionary Baptist Church on September the 19th will be having their choir 63rd anniversary, and that will be at 6:30 Saturday, inviting all the choirs to come out, and then Sunday closing out September the 20th at 3 p.m. And Sister Katina Russell is the president, and Sister Carolyn Hardy is the Minister of Music, and Pastor Lonnie Townsend. And then we want to remind you, the Divine Souls, they have tickets available. And if you have not purchased one, this is a good time to get them. It seems like it's going to be a wonderful celebration. And the Divine Souls also have special guests, the Mickens and the Men of Purpose and the Anointed Taylors. Sisters, this will be October the 3rd. The doors are going

0: and the Pastor Patricia Porras. And so you, they're the hosts. But that church, Zohando Pass, it'd be the 15th anniversary celebration. Amen. Then finally our Break Every Chain Conference, and then the, Divine Souls is in October. The Break Every Chain is also in, October. And, this also is the 14th year. So congratulations. The announcements are a follow for the Break Every Chain beginning October the 19th. October the 19th. Bishop, J.L. Keith Jones. This will be all these times at 7 p.m. And they'll be at Praise Temple Full Gospel Baptist Church at 6230 Dyer Street. October the 20th, Bishop Kendon Gibson, at 7 p.m. October the 21st, Bishop Eric Cooper. October the 22nd, Bishop Paul S. Morton. And if I can cue up right, we're going to play Let It Rain. That's, we all love that song. And he will be here October the 22nd at 7 p.m. And then October the 23rd will be Dr. Dorinda Clark Cole. We saw her last year, Dynamic. It'll be at 7 p.m. And October the 25th at 4 p.m. closing, we'd be Bishop Wesley James Wiley. And he's from Grow International Fellowship. And all of the service is going to be at Praise Temple Full Gospel Baptist Church. Overseer Jackie Jerome Johnson is the host pastor. The Break Every Chain is founded and produced by evangelist Marilyn Barnes. And this is the 14th year. All right. So we're excited about what God is doing in the city with great people, great people. And we, again, we're going to work on getting our animated announcement. But we certainly do thank you for listening to the Best of Gospel. We will continue to lift up the name of the Lord. Hopefully, we played something today that encouraged our grandparents. Certainly want to encourage our grandparents. And we're going to play... after Bishop Morton, and I pray we don't play, I feel the spirit for the grandparents today. And I get to find a wonderful song for Sister Pastor Amelia Elmore. So I will find something for you. All right. Thank you for listening to KTEP 88.5 FM El Paso, National Public Media for the Southwest. And this is the Best of Gospel.
1: It's so important, people of God, to get into the very presence of God. Nothing else matters now. In fact, I want you to find yourself right in the Holy of Holies. I see His presence. I'm in His presence. While I'm there thanking Him, I know that I have a right. Whatever I need, He will supply. I believe tonight somebody just wants Him to open up the windows of heaven for you. Let it rain. Send down your blessings, Lord. I just need you to move in this place tonight. I just need you to move in this place tonight. He's doing it right now.

Oh.

0: 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This is the KTP 88.5 FM El Paso, National Public Media for the Southwest. This is the Best of Gospel. Just going to remind you to this evening, Second Baptist Church, 4401 South Virginia Street, El Paso, Texas, celebrating the pastoral anniversary of Pastor Amelia Elmore. And that will be this evening at 3 p.m. That theme is Anchored in Christ, Leading with Grace, from Hebrews 6 and 19th verse. And the guest speaker will be Pastor Reverend Nathaniel Austin from Greater Mount Olive Baptist Church. So we come out and celebrate Pastor Amelia Elmore, dynamic. I'm going to play for you, Pastor Elmore, My Words Have Power. And that, dedicating that to you and just saying congratulations. Again, we have many other announcements coming in the month of September. This week, I also want to remind you of the revival at Friendship Baptist Church, beginning the prayers from 6 to 7 on Monday to Tuesday. And then their revival list will be coming at 6:45. That's Wednesday, Thursday, and Friday at Friendship Missionary Baptist Church, 7615 Matamoros. That is this week. So you don't want to miss it. And then also this 19th will be the choir anniversary for Unity Missionary. Their song with all the different choirs in the city will be on Saturday at 6 p.m., inviting you to definitely come out and be a part of the that ministry. And then they will be closing out at 3 p.m. on Sunday, September the 20th. Again, we're celebrating our grandparents. We do love you. And but this song is for Pastor Amelia Elmore.
1: Oh! All right, company. We're going to set this one up for Karen. Y'all ready? Put your hands together. Come on. Speak about your words. The power of life and death is in your words. Your words create your reality. Come on, y'all. Tell the story. Challenge under your feet.
2: Those same words have power.
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1: Go on and speak it.
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1: Yes, you can.

Well, we're at a few more minutes. It's 8:51 in the city of El Paso. And this, again, this is the best of gospel. You're listening to KTEP 88.5 FM El Paso, National Public Media for the Southwest. And this has been the best of gospel. We certainly, again, thank you for all our listeners for tuning in this morning. Also, thank Felicia Chamberlain and DJ Billy Paul and Leslie. And it's just good to be back in the studio here with Pastor Austin. I want to dedicate this to Miss Pastor Emeritus Beasley. I never lost my praise. And we just have a few more minutes, about 10 more minutes, and we're going to play something. But just want to give a shout-out to you and Deacon Beasley and let you know we're thinking about you here at the Best of Gospel. I see many songs that I need to dedicate for a lot of our listeners. I know Mrs. Odessa is a listener. But if I don't get to you today, I'm going to play something else, but we're going to, I will compile those. But it's good to be back, and I thank you all for your encouragement and, again, for listening. Until the next Lord's Day, you be blessed.

0: two things. Body cameras for ICE agents. The Trump administration has vowed to equip all of them with body-worn cameras this month, but it's unclear whether they have been trained on them or whether they are using them at this point. And also the future of Salvadorans with TPS. They were supposed to lose their status, but the Trump administration is quietly extending it. But like body cameras, there are a lot of unanswered questions.
1: That's NPR's Sergio Martinez Beltran. Thank you so much.
0: You're welcome.
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5: Pierre Laurent Aymar is the soloist in works by Boulez and Debussy next time on the New York Philharmonic this week. I'm Alec Baldwin. 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
6: From Futuro Media and PRX, it's Latino USA. I'm Maria Hinojosa. On the 25th anniversary of the September 11th attacks, we look at how that day changed immigrant policies forever.
7: It was scary. It was really scary. And we were running like playing hide and seek. That was it. With the police, with the immigration things, it was a very hard time.
6: And later on the show, the World Cup may be over. The conversation about the chants and cheers continues. We're going to look at the history, the impact, and the good chants along with the bad ones.
8: If we have racism in society, we will hear racism in football chanting. And until we solve the societal problem, we won't solve the chanting problem.
6: All this coming up on Latino USA. Stay with us. No te vayas.
0: Live from NPR News in Washington, I'm Janine Herbst. As the leaders behind some of the world's most advanced AI systems are warning that the industry has to hit the brakes amid reports the technology went rogue, Dario Amodei, CEO of Anthropic, published a letter saying he thinks AI, he believes in it, and that it could bring benefits, but he says it's moving too fast. OpenAI's Sam Altman and Elon Musk agreed. Anthropic's researcher Jacob Coxkin quit, later warning on social media that the people building AI, quote, believe it could kill us by the end of the decade.
9: I think the concept of building a superintelligence is, well, it's been likened to summoning an alien species. Thinking about it in terms of an alien mind that we don't fully understand is pretty terrifying, even without any concrete scenario.
0: Speaking there on ABC's This Week, Anthropic is a financial supporter of NPR. President Trump says his midterm convention was a great success, but not all Republicans were enthusiastic about his promise to give every American adult $5,000 if Republicans win in November. NPR's Mara Liasson has more.
10: The Republican response to Trump's new promise was surprisingly tepid. Some members of Trump's party are worried about the price tag. Giving $5,000 to every adult would cost over $1 trillion, adding to the already historically high national debt. And Trump would have to get Congress to approve, since he can't send out checks by himself. There's also the question of Trump's credibility, whether voters believe the checks would actually arrive. Trump has a long list of unfulfilled campaign promises. He's promised to send voters Doge checks and tariff rebates, as well as promising that inflation and high prices would drop as soon as he took office. Mara Liasson, NPR News.
0: The Republican candidate in Wisconsin's governor's race was forced to swim to safety last night after his plane that he was traveling on made an emergency water landing. Wisconsin Public Radio's Hope Kerwin has more.
11: Republican Tom Tiffany said in a post on X that the single-engine airplane lost power as it approached the Wausau downtown airport. The pilot made an emergency water landing in a lake just north of the runway. Tiffany and the pilot were the only people on board. They were able to call 911 while standing atop the submerged plane, according to Lieutenant Corey Gladden of the Marathon County Sheriff's Office.
12: As the plane began to sink into the water, they were able to move to shallower water where a short time later they were rescued.
11: Tiffany suffered a laceration above his right eye, and the pilot also sustained minor injuries. Both were treated and released from a local hospital Saturday night. Tiffany's opponent in Wisconsin's gubernatorial race, Democrat David Crowley, said in a post on X that he was grateful no one was hurt and wished Tiffany a quick recovery.
0: Hope Kerwin reporting. You're listening to NPR News. A documentary on the Israeli military's killing of civilians in Gaza has received the top prize at the Venice Film Festival. But as NPR's Daniel Estrin reports, Israeli officials are contesting the film's allegations.
13: The documentary is called Naza. That's the Israeli military term for collateral damage. The film features 24 anonymous Israeli soldiers who discuss the tracking and killing of Hamas targets and Palestinian civilians in Gaza. The Israeli military said it categorically rejects the film's allegations. It didn't give specifics, but said soldiers' claims in the film do not match their junior-level ranking and level of involvement. Former Israeli Prime Minister Naftali Bennett called the film a blood libel. The film's Israeli co-director Yuval Avraham spoke at the premiere.
14: Thinking of all the people, the Israeli politicians, the journalists back home who are now attacking this film, denying it, without even seeing it.
13: The film got a record 25-minute standing ovation. Daniel Estrin, NPR News, Tel Aviv.
0: In Indonesia, the search continues for around 130 passengers and crew who are missing after a ferry carrying more than 240 people capsized in bad weather in the Java Sea overnight. At least 108 people were rescued and some bodies have been recovered. Authorities say that the ferry lost contact after encountering rough seas and waves up to 10 feet high. Indonesia is an archipelago of some 17,000 islands where ferries are a common form of travel. You're listening to NPR News from Washington.
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0: Welcome to Latino USA. I'm Maria Hinojosa. This year marks the 25th anniversary of the September 11th terrorist attacks, where hijackers crashed two commercial planes into New York City's Twin Towers. Around 3,000 people died, thousands were injured, and many lives were changed forever, including mine.
1: See the two towers. Debris continues to fall and to rain on the people below.
0: The falling rubble hit the ground that day and sent shockwaves that were felt not only in New York City, but the nation and the world.
2: It seemed almost every corner of the globe felt the impact of the terrorist attacks. Latin American governments, from Argentina to Cuba, expressed their solidarity with the United States.
0: I remember covering the attack that day, and the trauma it brought on 25 years ago is still palpable for me and so many New Yorkers.
3: I'm Maria Hinojosa, reporting from New York on this special edition of Latino USA. We remember those who have lost their lives in the last few days in this new, more insecure United States. There is a void in New York City. We will feel it for a long time. I'm hoping that the void, the emptiness, is filled with New Yorkers coming together to help. This is Maria Hinojosa reporting.
0: Tens of thousands still continue to deal with chronic illness a quarter of a century later, something that is greatly detailed in a new report released this September by the Fire Department of New York, the FDNY. The documents illuminate the lasting health impacts of the rescue and recovery effort. Psychological issues like PTSD and physical issues like the cancers from inhaling the widespread toxic dust cloud. And like those cancers, that tragic day also metastasized a systemic sickness we are still dealing with today, even more so than in the immediate aftermath of the attacks, and that is the vilification of immigrants and refugees. This event was the genesis of the Department of Homeland Security, and with it, discriminatory government policies, widespread surveillance, and yes, of course, ICE raids, something that is particularly top of mind as the second Trump administration has pumped an unprecedented amount of money into immigration, customs enforcement, more than $113 billion. Now, we have a bloated force of more than 22,000 officers and agents who roam streets in unmarked cars wearing tactical gear. And we're seeing efforts to start using new weapons, such as electric shock gloves. During this administration, federal immigration agents have shot and killed at least 7 people, 3 of whom were U.S. citizens, killed during ICE operations. More than 170 have also been unlawfully arrested, beaten, or detained for days. And on this important anniversary, the sitting president of the United States has opted out of attending the ceremony at the World Trade Center Memorial Plaza. According to the New York Times, Trump won't attend because the event organizers have said elected officials cannot make political speeches. Trump denies this claim, saying he's not attending because he has to be at the Pentagon. So with all of this going on, we wanted to bring you a story that we aired a few years ago, one that helps make sense of how we got to where we are today. It's a story that also looks into one of the first insidious anti-immigrant policies that was created as a result of 9/11. It's called the Real ID. Producer Alejandra Salazar is going to start us off.
4: The first year of the new millennium was one for the history books. After surviving the Y2K computer scare, we had the Sydney Summer Olympics, the first crew to live on the International Space Station. And in November, following a historically close and contentious election...
5: This no longer is a victory for Vice President Gore.
6: 37 days after Americans went to the polls, and now we have a winner, President-elect Bush.
4: Bush was elected with 35% of the Latino vote, the highest Latinx turnout for a Republican since Ronald Reagan in 1984. Latinos represented a rapidly growing voter bloc that couldn't be easily ignored anymore. Capitalizing on this political moment, the Bush administration introduced an agenda that indicated pro-immigration reform was in the works, especially to help and benefit Mexicans. In February 2001, a joint U.S.-Mexico panel released recommendations for future immigration policy, including streamlining the process for Mexicans to attain visas and legal status in the U.S.
7: We exchanged ideas about safe and orderly migration, a policy that respects individuals on both sides of the border.
4: And according to reports

0: Goals were shelved. 9/11 had ushered in a new political atmosphere where pro-immigrant legislation just didn't stand a chance. Instead, issues like securing borders and gathering intelligence became top priorities.
1: May I have your attention to the terminal, please?
0: For example, the Transportation Security Administration was created, TSA. The U.S. Patriot Act was passed only 45 days after the attacks. It gave the government power to monitor your phone records and your internet use and access your personal records like individual finances. This was all done in the name of fighting terrorism. The idea that people born outside of this country could become its biggest threat turned into a mainstream policy priority almost overnight.
2: Donald J. Trump is calling for a total and complete shutdown of Muslims entering the United States until our country's representatives...
0: Remember Donald Trump's Muslim ban? One of the most obvious precedents for it was the Bush administration's National Security Entry-Exit Registration System, NSEERS for short. It was established within a year of 9/11.
3: It was a special registration program for certain individuals that came from countries that had a historic tie to terrorism.
0: For nearly a decade, non-citizens entering the U.S. had to register with the federal government. All men 16 years and older from a list of 25 countries were forced to participate in the NSEERS program. 24 of those countries were majority Muslim. Over 80,000 men and boys were registered, and more than 13,000 were put in the pipeline for deportation. Now, this endeavor ultimately failed. The program didn't result in a single terrorism-related conviction, not one. NSEERS was suspended in 2011 and ended in 2016 under the Obama administration. For the past 20 years, immigration and terrorism have been handled within the same federal organization. Not even a month after 9/11, the Bush administration created the Office of Homeland Security. It became a cabinet-level department a year later with the passage of the Homeland Security Act.
4: The Homeland Security Act of 2002 takes the next critical steps in defending our country.
0: DHS is in charge of national cybersecurity, the Coast Guard, the Secret Service, and the Countering Weapons of Mass Destruction Office, just to name a few. But this is also the same department that processes and polices new immigrants to the United States. Immigration and Customs Enforcement, aka ICE, didn't exist until 2002. It's also a part of DHS. The agency's responsibilities include enforcing border security, regulating immigration, and removing, quote, criminal non-citizens from the United States. This isn't to say that immigration enforcement wasn't happening before 9/11. But with all these new security policies and agencies, immigrants became obvious mainstream targets.
5: ICE will attack thousands of families separating children from parents.
6: Passionate protesters today in Chicago joined those in cities around the nation

0: ICE has only become more powerful over the years, with record-level detainments and deportations over the past decade under the Obama and Trump administrations. And the entire reason for its existence is based on a single idea, that immigrants pose an ongoing threat to this country. An idea that was crystallized after 9/11 and that we're still grappling with to this day.
1: Coming up on Latino USA, we learn about the Real ID, a seemingly innocuous federal legislation that helped push undocumented drivers into a colliding path with ICE. Stay with us. No te vayas.

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1: Hola a todos, soy Keith Farrell hablando en español, and la pregunta es, ¿por qué? Well, first of all, I think it's got your attention. And secondly, is we're going to do a BRUT El Paso program on bilingualism. I and this week's guest co-host, Laura O'Dell, will be speaking to Wendy Francis from the Department of Psychology. Entonces, escuchanos este domingo a las 7 de la tarde on 88.5.
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3: It's Latino USA. I'm Maria Hinojosa. Before the break, we heard about how the 9/11 attacks gave birth to the Department of Homeland Security. Now we're going to look at how this paved the way for something known as the Real ID. Here's Latino USA senior producer, Julieta Martinelli.
4: In August 2008, Zulema, my mom, received a letter in the mail.
5: My friend Chuy had got a letter before me. So I knew that it might happen to me too.
4: The letter came from the Department of Driver Services in Georgia, where we had lived since 1997, when my mom, my older brother, and I immigrated from Argentina. We knew immediately it was bad news. The letter said that her license was about to expire. Georgia at the time granted driver's licenses for 10 years. My mom had gotten hers in 98 when she still had a tourist visa, just months after arriving. The letter said in order to renew it, she would need to go to the DMV and provide documents proving that she was living legally in the U.S.
5: It was like the end of the world because I knew that there was no way I could provide that number.
4: The problem was, for nearly 11 years, we've lived in the U.S. undocumented.
5: You feel like the world is opening on your feet. Because, you know, from there on, things were going to be different. And I felt really very bad.
4: Now, being undocumented affected our daily lives in endless ways. We couldn't travel. We hadn't seen our family in years. And just a couple years earlier, my mom had gotten laid off. But my mom being able to drive in suburban Georgia was huge and necessary. A driver's license meant that she could drive to clean houses daily, that she could go and get groceries. She was a lifeline for our family.
5: It was a risk that we had to run. There was no other way. If not, it was like put your life in a permanent stop if you couldn't drive.
4: Like my mom, non-citizen drivers all over the state with licenses set to expire that year received similar letters. In 2003, Georgia had started to verify the legal status of all applicants by requiring immigration paperwork and running it through various databases. That's why my brother and I had never been able to apply for a license. We were just too young before the cutoff. But my mom was one of the last holdouts, people who had received their driver's licenses before the state's more stringent policies. Plus, Georgia was streamlining. On January 1st, 2008, the Georgia Department of Driver Services officially began using a program called SAVE. It was used to confirm people's identities and lawful presence in the country in order to grant driver's licenses. Around the same time, the Georgia legislature began considering a bill to make driving while unlicensed a felony. A felony, any felony, would later need to be disclosed to USCIS if an opportunity ever arose to legalize status.
5: It was scary. It was really scary. And we were running, like playing hide and seek. That was it. With the police, with the immigration things, it was a very hard time.
4: By the end of 2008, my mom was on her first of many years driving unlicensed, and so was I. But neither of us realized just how tied what was happening in our present was to an event that had shaken the whole nation nearly a decade earlier. But how has life before 9/11 changed it completely? Things weren't all that better. There were thousands of undocumented people like me and my family who were living in states that did not grant driver's licenses. Some of them traveled to states like Washington, North Carolina, or Tennessee, where proof of legal status was not necessary. There, you could get a driver's license and register your vehicle, so you had a valid tag. In other places, like Virginia, the state allowed waivers that identified resident drivers as non-citizens, but still allowed them to legally drive. The American Association of Motor Vehicle Administrators, which represents the state agencies that issue licenses, had even begun urging Congress to issue uniform rules regarding the granting of licenses to undocumented people instead of leaving it to each state. And there were a lot of good reasons to do it.
6: Advocates say it would make the roads safer and raise millions of dollars in revenue.
7: It would be good for the state, good for the undocumented individuals who could get the licenses, good for safety.
4: And some states were making progress. Undocumented people in places like New York City were close to finally being able to get legal IDs and driver's licenses. September 11 ended those conversations completely. Immediately after the terrorist attacks, as information trickled out slowly, the 24-hour news cycle was dominated by stories of the terrorists who had been able to do what they did because they had been able to obtain legal identifications. The federal government was under mounting pressure to publicly address this, quote, vulnerability in the system.
8: All but one of the 9/11 Commission hijackers acquired some form of U.S. identification document, some by fraud. Acquisition of these forms of identification would have assisted them in boarding commercial flights, renting cars, and other necessary activities. That's the commission report.
4: A traumatized nation needed some semblance of security, of control. And this was one of the things the government could actually tell citizens that they were trying to rein in. The Real ID Act of 2005 was passed with bipartisan support. It found a way to force states to update their laws by mandating that DMVs require proof of citizenship to grant Real ID driver's licenses and ID cards, among other measures. This was a huge blow to undocumented people because it meant the federal government has succeeded in forcing the hand of states that had at least been friendly and was empowering the states that hadn't, like Georgia, to restrict access even further.
9: A provision known as Real ID passed in the House of Representatives. It would impose federal standards on driver's licenses and also make it harder for emigres to seek asylum. It would also
4: Real IDs are simply identifications that have passed a, quote, higher level of security. People's data has been checked against a number of federal databases that house information about the applicants. Any state that did not comply with the minimum regulations could still provide driver's licenses to their residents, but by a set period of time when the law would go into effect, those citizens would be blocked from accessing federally controlled areas. Of course, the one most people cared about was the ability to fly. This was really what forced all 50 states to start complying with Real ID legislation. But it was hard and expensive. Although there was a lot of pushback from states who did not want the federal government to shape their laws, changes were imminent. And back home, something else was happening at the same time.
5: There were tons of police cars, like 30 or 40 police cars in a street, and then big buses picking up people from their cars and taking them into the bus to take them to the prison. And that was just because they didn't have a driver's license.
4: There was a new boogeyman. It was no longer just about dodging police cruisers that hid behind bushes or staked out drivers at the bottom of hills. It was the beginning of the roadblocks.
10: Remember the roadblocks?
5: Yes, all the time. That was crazy. That time was so difficult. But the good thing that I remember is that our people got organized. We text each other, and we knew there was a roadblock over that area. So I called my husband and said, hey, don't go to that street because there is a roadblock.
4: 287G was a new program, a collaboration between local police department and ICE. Anyone who was arrested and booked into a local jail that participated in the program would have their legal status checked immediately. If they were undocumented, they would be referred to ICE. And if ICE confirmed they were not here legally, they could be put into deportation proceedings. In Gwinnett County, where I grew up, the local sheriff joined 287G. It effectively granted his deputies the power of ICE agents. The county jail could detain immigrants on federal retainers.
10: A message that's being sent loud and clear in Gwinnett County. If you are in the country illegally and you commit a crime, you could be deported.
4: So close was that partnership that the Gwinnett County Detention Center allowed ICE agents to install an office in there. In fact, while ICE holds in Gwinnett peaked in 2012, a Mother Jones investigation found that still, between 2017 and July 2019, the primary charge for nearly half of the people held for ICE at the Gwinnett County Jail was for driving without a license or another minor traffic violation.
5: We just went to work, and we didn't go to the stores unless you really need it. Because what you wanted to get is just get home.
4: It was so prevalent that eventually everyone in my household had been booked at the Gwinnett County Jail at least once.
11: I remember the first time you ever got pulled over, and I remember I cried.
5: That was an awful day. I was passing next to the lake, and I was looking at the lake, and I said, "What such a beautiful morning." And when I looked, I saw police stopping me. Because I was over speeding, I didn't realize. It was 25, that area, and it was 30. They told me, "Well, I'm sorry, ma'am, put your hands behind." And I felt so bad at that moment.
4: We were lucky, though. All of us were out in time. But not everyone in our community could say that. Real ID, which began as a way to tighten ID laws, once coupled with other policies, actually opened the path for increased immigration enforcement and deportations in many places. It turned people into criminals. Moms, dads, tios. Now they all had records, their names were in the system, they'd all been in a cell. Many undocumented people who otherwise would have never had contact with police or DHS. Nearly a decade after September 11, the canceling of driver's licenses and the decision of local police departments across the country to participate in 287G caused a perfect storm in communities like mine. That anxiety, in many ways, became a baseline. It's just how things were. The fear never really goes away. It just dulls.
5: See, you get used to the situation. You feel that everything is normal and until something bad happens. And then it's when it comes the end of the world for the family.
4: My older brother, after a number of arrests and exhausted from the constant risk, decided to go back to Argentina in 2014. My mom, who had experienced the pain of being away from her parents for over a decade, now had to learn to be away from her son and her only grandkids. My brother couldn't return to the U.S. It was yet another separation in our family. If 9/11 was an atomic bomb that caused so much pain and destruction on impact, what came after was the radiation that infested but couldn't be seen, the deadly repercussions that hit the unseen, the law, the persecution, the loss. There was no way to know when it would end, if it would end. Each day, the waves kept coming, and most of us just try to stay afloat. Georgia still does not grant licenses to people without legal status. Driving without a permit in the state can land you in jail for up to a year. In 2017, I became a U.S. citizen, and the following year, I was able to petition for my mom. We drive in peace now. But the repercussions in our family are permanent. My brother's gone. My stepfather is at risk. People can and are still persecuted for their legal status. And often, it still starts with a driver's license.
5: If you see a neighbor or a friend that you know doesn't have a driver's license, you always tell them, call me if you need a drive, because now I am on the other side.
4: That's what happens in our community. The system that could append the lives of our loved ones never rests. And that means neither do the rest of us.

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Hi, I'm Tony Morris. Join me for this week's edition of Classical Guitar Alive as we hear this and new music by Pat Metheny and some very old music from medieval France. We'll also hear an interview with Bill Kannengeisser from the LA Guitar Quartet. That's this week on Classical Guitar Alive, Sunday afternoon.

0: That story originally aired in 2021. Now, dear listener, for our next story, we are going to shift gears quite a bit. And we're going to talk about the World Cup, because since it ended, many people, like our own managing editor, Fernanda Echavarri, have been missing the excitement of the tournament. Hey, even me too, and I know nothing about soccer. So while the World Cup may be over, soccer stories continue out there. And we're going to talk about the chants, the history, their impact, the good chants, and the bad ones. Fernanda hosted a recent podcast all about soccer culture in the U.S. It's called American Football, F-U-T-B-O-L. So for the next story on today's show, Fernanda is going to explore the relationship between chants and soccer fandom and what it tells us about society at large. She's going to speak with Andrew Lawn. He's the author of a book called We Lose Every Week. Here's Fernanda.
1: What would soccer be without a stadium full of excited and possibly drunk fans jumping and singing at the top of their lungs about their rival getting battered? Like these English fans teasing Scottish fans after losing a match.
2: Scotland get battered! Everywhere they go! Scotland get battered! Everywhere they go!
1: Chants are a way to express joy, patriotism, frustration, anger. They can be funny. Often a little vulgar. And as I learned this World Cup, sometimes they can even involve pretending to row a Viking ship. Perhaps most importantly, chants are an avenue for fans to try to influence the outcome of a game. During the 2026 World Cup, we saw countless videos of fans from different countries popping up all over social media. And it's fair to say that some chants were just catchier than others. Take, for example, the not-so-catchy chants coming from U.S. fans.
3: Because we support the U.S., the U.S., the U.S., and that's the way we like it, we like it, we love it! Oh, oh, oh.
4: I believe that we will win, I believe that we will win, I believe that we will win!
5: USA, we are here, oh, oh, oh, USA, we are here, oh, oh.
1: The U.S. fans have unleashed a wave of mockery online.
6: I just think we have so many great things that we could be chanting rather than I believe that we could, like...
7: Please, please petition to change our freaking soccer chants, you guys. You know how many of my Latin American friends are laughing at me right now because of the we support the U.S., the U.S., we love it, we like it.
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9: That's the way we like it, we like it, we love it, oh, yeah!
10: We're too nice, we gotta get a little bit more.
6: We came here to you guys, that's what the mentality needs to be.
11: I wrote a book on the history of football chanting called We Lose Every Week.
1: That is a very niche thing to write about. What made you want to write that book?
11: It is insanely niche. So essentially, I've always been a soccer fan. I used to watch my local team, Norwich City, home and away, travel all over the UK watching them play. I've always been fascinated by the crowd and the noise and just kind of the spectacle of the crowd at a soccer match.
1: I do know that humans have been chanting for a very long time. Not necessarily for sports, but... for other scenarios.
11: Nearly always, the kind of references to what we would maybe describe as chanting now are kind of military based. So there's a really good example in the film about Sparta.
12: This is Sparta!
1: And to be clear, we're talking about the film 300, which came out back in 2006, starring Gerard Butler.
11: Two armies approach each other and the generals kind of face each other. And one of the generals says to the general who has the smaller army, like, how can you possibly think you're going to win? You're massively outnumbered. And the general of the smaller army turns to a soldier in the larger army and says, what is your name and what is your job?
13: You there. What is your profession?
14: I'm a potter.
13: And you? Arcadian, what is your profession?
14: Sculptor, sir.
11: Then he turns to his own army and he points to the first soldier and he says,
12: Spartans!
13: What is your profession?
11: Then he opens his arms, and it's maybe like 1,000 men, but they all do it at the same time. All making the same noise at the same time sounds really, really intimidating. And the point the general is making is, you are individuals, we are one mass. And while that was kind of done for dramatic effect in the film, there is record of Spartan soldiers doing exactly that. It massively exaggerates how many people. So it's kind of like a tactic for intimidation and a tactic to unify people.
1: Interesting.
11: And you see that now in football chanting. Like, a big part of football chanting is both celebrating your own team, but also intimidating the opposition.
1: I want to get into like how chanting became so important in sports. How does it more specifically become part of football, soccer?
11: So I think the way that it then morphs into soccer, and it hasn't really morphed into other sports as such. And I think what it is, it's a way of sharing memories and telling stories through generations. So we will sing songs at football matches now that celebrate players from 10, 15, 20 years ago. We will sing anthems that have been sung for 100 years. So my local team, Norwich City, their anthem on the Ball City was written in 1895, which is 7 years before Norwich City, the club, was formed. That's still sung by Norwich fans to this day. The chorus is, kick it off, throw it in, have a little scrimmage, keep it low, splendid rush, bravo, win or die. On the Ball City, never mind the danger, steady on, now's your chance, hurrah, we've scored a goal. So it's very Victorian.
1: Wow, that really takes me through like a step by step.
11: Yeah, it's a very, very weird song. There's no other chants that kind of are like it. And I know that my dad has sung that song. My granddad has sung that song. Like, it's a way to pass down kind of collective memory. It's also a massive way to entertain yourself within the game. So one of the kind of the criticisms of soccer is sometimes not much happens. And the game is 90 minutes long and it maybe finishes 0-0 and it's a bit boring. Well, chanting is one way in which kind of the enjoyment of the spectacle sustains itself. The other thing, which I think is really interesting and I think has really been shown up in this World Cup in particular, is chanting is a way for you to be more than a consumer of an event. So, a big part of the idea of football chanting is you are having an effect on what happens on the pitch.
1: I can't help but think about in this World Cup, in the Azteca Stadium in Mexico City, hearing not just the chants for like Mexico, boom, boom, boom, but like hearing tens of thousands of people singing Cielito Lindo, like, ay, ay, ay, ay. I can only imagine what the Mexican players feel when they're like, not only do I look around and I see all green, but I hear that support. It has to do something to the team.
11: 100%. I think you saw it when England got 2-0 ahead and scored those two goals really quickly. You heard the stadium fall quiet. You could almost, even through the TV watching it in Europe, you could almost feel the energy sucked out of the stadium. And all of a sudden, you felt like England were comfortable, whereas before they hadn't been. And the only difference was the volume. The energy absolutely affects it. And that's anecdotal in that you can kind of see it and you can sense it. But it's also qualitatively backed up with data that it has an effect.
0: Coming up on Latino USA, the dark side of soccer chants.
11: If we have racism in society, we will hear racism in football chanting. And until we solve the societal problem, we won't solve the chanting problem.
0: Stay with us. No te vayas.
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0: It's Latino USA. I'm Maria Hinojosa. Before the break, we learned about the long relationship between humans and chanting and about the power that chants can have in the outcome of a soccer match. I'm going to pass the mic back now to Latino USA's Fernanda Echavarri. She hosted a podcast about soccer culture in the U.S. called American Football. And she's been speaking with Andrew Lawn, author of the book We Lose Every Week. They're going to wrap up their conversation now.
18: Could you describe the difference between chants that are created for local teams, like you've been talking about your team or specific cities, versus the chants for national teams?
11: So at its core, chanting is about creating and celebrating your own kind of identity and the identity of the people who make up that crowd. So if you're chanting for your club or if you're chanting for your nation, the kind of the principle behind that is still the same. So English football chanting, English culture is very much around kind of having a laugh and ridiculing people. South American, so Mexico, for example, much more kind of joyous, much more musical, but there's trumpets and drums and all sorts of like instruments involved.
18: Mm-hmm.
11: Very, very different from England, but still recognizably chanting. Then you had the US crowd, which was much more kind of what you maybe see in American football with like defense or USA or I believe that we will win. Again, very kind of reflective of the culture of sport and sport fandom in that country. It's more generic because it's a larger scale than the club game and it's a kind of broader kind of stereotype, but you can tell a lot about a country's culture through the way that they chant. And the United States of America has other national games, NFL, baseball, ice hockey, basketball, like they are as popular, if not more popular than soccer. Whereas in England, soccer is the number one sport. Mexico, soccer is the number one sport.
18: Mm-hmm.
11: Soccer is a key part of the national identity. The other thing that I think is different in the United States, so Norwich City is Norwich's club. It's been in Norwich its entire history. American sports organizations are more businesses. They're more franchises. They can move from city to city. If your sports team is not connected to your place, it just happens to be in your city at the moment because that's where the market is, or there's no other competition in that market. That's a different vibe entirely. It's, you wouldn't chant about a business in the way that you chant about a sports team in the UK. That's not necessarily a criticism of the United States.
18: It's just the reality.
11: It's just a reality. Like,
18: yeah,
11: it's less part of somebody's identity. And that has an effect.

0: I want to speak to a couple of things that came up for me in this World Cup. One is when you're talking about the two types of chants, one to be part of something and to be connected and the other to like go after the rival. There's such unity that comes with it. But what really stood out to me this World Cup, the Norwegian chant, Viking rowing with that like row sound with their voices is just so powerful. They are so happy and they're so in sync. Can you talk to me a little bit about what it means to have that joyful chant?
1: You've hit the nail on the head in terms of like the feeling of unity and as soon as you pick up the chant and you join in with the clapping, you're clapping everyone, you're actively participating in that support. You're kind of surrendering your own individual identity to that of the crowd and you're kind of giving it in. One of the real joys, I think, of the Norwegian chant is, one, it's very, very Norwegian or very, very Scandinavian. Vikings from Norway rowed a massive part of that kind of identity. That rowing could only be done if they all rowed in time together. They all sacrificed their own individual needs to that of the collective. That rowing was kept in time with a drum. It all comes back to that sense of like their own history, their own identity, etc. And it's really celebratory if you're part of it. So it's got the kind of the joy element, but it also does a fantastic job of being really intimidating.
0: Yes.
1: One of the things I love about football chanting is that it can be joyful and intimidating at the same time. And that can be healthy. Like, it's okay to be intimidated in a football stadium because theoretically it's kind of a safe space for that to happen.
0: What about humor? Were there any 2026 World Cup chants that you were like, that is a hilarious line, or these guys really did it?
1: The best example I think I've seen, and it may be because I was watching these games as an Englishman in Spain surrounded by Scottish people. The Scotland fans are saying, "Yes, sir, I can boogie." And it's a really kind of happy party song.
0: Let me hear it.
1: "Yes, sir, I can boogie, boogie woogie all night long." And the Scotland fans would be singing this on boats going through Boston and they're dancing.
0: I love it.
1: Scotland then go home. First game that England play after Scotland are out, the England fans sing, "Yes, lads, you can book it, book it, book it, book your return flight home." You can book it. And like that, like taking their chant that's full of joy, turning around and being like, "Yeah, but you're going home, book your flight, off you go. You're out."
0: Hilarious, but mean.
1: Yeah.
0: I love it.
1: The other, I think, really interesting thing that football chanting brings up is where as a society we draw the line between what is funny and what is offensive.
0: I do want to talk about the dark side of chants because chanting culture can be seen as sort of like hooliganism, or these chants might help spread hate or racism, homophobia. So how prevalent is that in soccer?
1: There is unquestionably a dark side to football chanting. There are racist football chants. There are homophobic football chants. There is a problem that is showcased through football chanting. But a football crowd isn't a unique thing. Like, there isn't just a group of people who are football fans and nothing else. Like, a football fan is an accountant, a pensioner, a teacher, unemployed, a healthcare worker. Like, it is society. So if there is a racism problem within soccer chanting, that's because there's a racism problem in society.
0: Absolutely.
1: And all soccer is the mouthpiece for society. There have undoubtedly been elements of racism in chanting at this World Cup. But we've also just had, like, examples of racism in society, like the Somali referee not being allowed into the US.
0: Mm-hmm.
1: If we have racism in society, we will hear racism in football chanting. And until we solve the societal problem, we won't solve the chanting problem.
0: I want to talk about the U.S. chants, because I apologize to all of the United States American listeners, but we're seeing it all over the internet. People are kind of ridiculing these chants that we are seeing this World Cup. I believe that we will win. I'm sorry. It's just not catchy.
1: I'm very aware that I'm looking at it through English eyes, and therefore it just, it's not the kind of chanting that I enjoy and that I naturally warm to. To me, it feels very awkward. It feels very cringy. It's too sappy, I guess would be the word that I would use. I think the US are heading in a positive direction, but they don't have this tradition, this culture of soccer fandom in the same way that Europe does. And at the moment, it feels a little forced. It feels a little performative. Now, I think as time goes on and they develop their own kind of culture rather than kind of cherry picking bits from other places and trying to make it American, I think maybe 3 World Cup time would be having a different conversation. But this aspect of it being part of your kind of national culture and a kind of folk tale-y kind of way of passing down stories, none of those elements yet exist for the US. Mm-hmm. I know they've got the John Denver song, Country Roads Take Me Home, they've started to sing. And that feels more authentic.
0: Does that count as a chant?
1: It's got to be sung in the stadium without the background music. Like, turn the music off. So that's the difference. It's when it moves from being a song that people sing as karaoke to being a chant is when it's done without music. To use an English example, which is particularly easy for me, but Football's Coming Home was released as a pop song. It was played in stadiums. People would sing along to it as karaoke. Now it's sung on its own. And actually, the way chanting really changed in the 1960s in the UK was Liverpool fans would sing Cilla Black and the Beatles songs verbatim because they were world famous as brilliant musicians, but brilliant musicians from Liverpool. So by singing their songs, you were celebrating your place in a way that everyone recognized to a tune that was kind of fun to sing. So when it moves from loudspeaker in the stadium to just sung by the fans, in my opinion, that becomes a chant. And I can see that happening with Take Me Home. But until it happens, it feels forced, it feels confected, it feels performative.

0: I have enjoyed speaking to you so much. I was hoping you would sing a little more for us, chant a little more for us.
1: Well, no one else has ever said they wish that I sung more. So I'm taking that as a big compliment because I do not have a singing voice.
0: You are welcome.
1: My favorite charm is We Lose Every Week, which is why I called the book We Lose Every Week. And the reason for that is, for me, it speaks to what the experience of being a soccer fan is. I think the song is Sloop John B. So I'll sing it for you. We lose every week. We lose every week. You're nothing special. We lose every week.
0: Good, you take all the power away from the other team.
1: Yeah. So the first bit is celebrating you.
0: Mm-hmm.
1: You're celebrating loyalty. You're self-depreciating yourself. Like, you're not being like, oh, we're the best team in the world, USA, USA. Like, we lose every week. And you're taking all the joy and all the power away from the opposition. You don't have any power. You don't have any joy. You're nothing. We lose every week.
2: 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It's titled We Lose Every Week. 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

0: That's it for today. Our show was the work of Julieta Martinelli, Alejandra Salazar, Andres Caballero, and Levi Sharp. Assistance from Victoria Estrada, Reinaldo Leaños Jr., Andrea López Cruzado, Rebecca Ibarra, Roxana Aguirre, and Glorimar Márquez. 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Benny Lay Ramirez and I are executive producers. I'm your host, Maria Hinojosa. Hasta la próxima. No te vayas. Chao.
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3: 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I'm Christian McBride.
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8: And I can't help but think of Gloria Anzaldúa's resurrection of the Nahuatl word Nepatla. She brought this word to life. It was, you know, just literally meant in the Nahuatl language, in between. So if I'm in a threshold and there's a room on one side and a room on the other side, it's in between. But she gave another nuance to that, to be in between cultures, in between languages, you know, in between spaces. And it has become, I think, probably a incredible way to talk about Latino literature, Latinx literature, Chicanx literature, literature from the border, because we are definitely in between. And so this will be the very first time Huizache has been located in Napantla, literally in Napantla, geographically in Napantla, right there on the border.
9: Hi, this is Will Rose with Words on a Wire. Today, we've got some really exciting news to share, especially for our border community. Huizache Magazine, a nationally recognized literary journal, has found a new home, and it's right here in El Paso. For years, Huizache has published bold, thoughtful work that reflects the complexity of life in this country, stories shaped by culture, language, movement, and identity. And there may be no better place for that vision to take root than right here in El Paso. Even more exciting, the magazine will now be led by a familiar and deeply respected voice in our literary community, Daniel Chacon, who is stepping in as the new editor. In today's episode, Daniel is joined by poet Gabriel Dozal, who will edit a special El Paso insert in the upcoming issue of the magazine to talk about what this move means, not just for the magazine, but for El Paso, for the border, and for the future of literary culture in this country. So stay tuned for our conversation with Daniel and Gabrielle.
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0: So how about we kick this off by talking about the history of Wasatchi Magazine and your encounter with the founding editor years ago in El Paso.
1: Well, let me tell you how I first heard about Wasatchi. It was about 2010, 2011. I don't remember exactly. And Dagoberto Gilb, the Chicano writer, the very famous Chicano writer, he wrote Magic of Blood and had a incredible career with Grove Press, one of the big publishers in New York. They were inviting him to come and do a reading. And we had never invited him before because the creative writing department at our university was incredibly poor. We couldn't afford his fees. So fortunately, the Library Association, I believe it was, invited him to do a big reading. I mean, they wanted it to be huge. And one of the members of the committee, her name was Marcia Dottestel. I love that woman. She's amazing. She says to me, "Danny, when Dagoberto's here, can you show him a good time?" that's my pathetic accent, southern accent. But she talks in a southern accent. She's great. She goes, "Well, can you show him a good time?" And I'm thinking, okay, sure. And so my job was to meet him at the hotel, take him out to dinner, you know, just basically host him for the 2 days that he was here. And so the second night, I decided right after the reading, I decided I wanted to throw him a party. So I talked to Benjamin Alida Sainz, who is one of the most famous Chicano writers to ever come out of the U.S. and certainly one of the most famous writers to come out of El Paso, volunteered to have the party at his house. And I don't know if you've ever been in Ben's house, but it's mystical. I mean, there's all kinds of like Catarinas and Calaveras and all kinds of really weird woo-woo stuff all over the place. It's beautiful. He has an incredible sense of design and he's a painter himself, which is a beautiful place. And we invited some people from the community. And then there was one point where Dagoberto said to me and Ben, I think there was another poet involved, "Today I want to talk to you about something that I'm doing." And we're out on the balcony. It's the balcony overlooking Sunset Heights, and you can see Ciudad Juarez in the background. Really beautiful night. And he says, "I'm going to start a magazine." And he was passionate about this magazine. He said, "I'm going to start a magazine. It needs to be done." He was almost even a little bit angry because he wanted to start a magazine for Chicano writers. He says that the magazines right now don't represent Chicano writers and they don't even accept Chicano writers unless they're writing about being farm workers or maids. He says, "Why can't Chicanos just write about whatever they want?" And he was very adamant that this would be a great, great journal. And he called it Wasatchi. And I didn't know what Wasatchi was at the time. So I asked him, I says, "Well, what is a Wasatchi?" And apparently it's this tree. It's this tree that has an incredible survival capacity that it could go without water for a long time, but it'll still thrive and it'll produce flowers. And that actually even the indigenous people would use the Wasatchi flower for medicines. And it's just the very important plant for this region, for the whole region, the Southwest, the border region. And so that's why he was going to call it that. But then he said something that really struck me. He says, "Wasatchi is going to be the Paris Review of Latino literature." And, wow. The Paris Review. Now, most people, I don't know if, you know, most people know what he was trying to say, but basically he was trying to say that he was going to publish the best Chicano, Latino, Latinx writers out there. It's going to be the best quality of writers. And, he certainly, did end up doing that. You know, writers like, you know, Sandra Cisneros, Hector Torvald, I mean, just you name it. It's a list of some of the greatest Latinx writers of our times have been published in Wasatchi. So he did kind of make it like the Paris Review of Latino literature in that it became immediately a very reputable, high quality journal. And I remember the first issue. I have a copy of it. I had these incredible writers. And after that, he just kept doing issue after issue. And it became within a year or two, even sooner than that, you know, one of the most important literary magazines for the Latinx, for the Latino, for the Chicano community.
0: So Dagoberto Gilb managed and published Wasatchi Magazine for nearly a decade, out of housed at the time the University of Houston Victoria, which is now Texas A&M University Victoria. But at one point management and of the magazine relocated to the University of California, Davis, with the new editor being Maceo Montoya. He published it for, I believe, for four issues for 4 years. Then you and I actually went up to Davis recently for the final Wisache party for the final issue being published by Maceo and UC Davis before the great handoff to the team in El Paso. What do you think about that experience with our visit?
1: Well, you know, when Dagoberto realized that he wasn't going to get the funding to continue the magazine, because he got incredible funding. That was one of the things that he was really good at, getting what he wanted from the administration. He got incredible funding to do this magazine. So it is top notch. It is a, you know, a beautiful magazine. But when it looked like he may not continue to be able to get funded as he did, he needed another university to take it. So the first person he asked was me. He says, can UTEP take it? You know, he was wanting to hand the whole thing over to UTEP. But at the time, there was no way I was going to be able to include running a magazine with all the other things that I was doing. And so he found Maceo Montoya. And what a serendipitous fact that I wasn't able to do it, because Montoya brought it to another level. He took it to UC Davis. That's where he's a full professor right now. He took it to UC Davis and he continued the magazine, continued the quality. But here's the weird thing, the underlining thing. Wisache, because it was out of Texas, Victoria, Texas, which is where Dagoberto was living, it kind of had a Texas Chicanx twang to it, right? There were a lot. I mean, not all of them were from Texas, but a lot of them were. When it went to California, immediately Maceo began to, he got editors from California. His fiction editor was Caribbean Fargosa, who's a brilliant fiction writer. And he got Leon Salvatierra and Javier Huerta to be the poetry editors. And suddenly it became a California-based magazine, right? I mean, it was still Texas, but I mean, it came from Texas, but now it had more. And I thought that was perfect. The magazine needed that. It needed that regional shift. Mm-hmm. And he did an amazing job. It's not that he excluded Texans, not even slightly. It's that it was very clearly a California-based magazine. Well, now that Maceo cannot do it any longer for his own personal and professional reasons, I was asked again, would I be willing to bring it to UTEP? And it makes sense that I was asked by two editors to do this, because UTEP seems to be the perfect place for Wisache, the border. Ciudad Juarez and El Paso, Texas. If you think about most of the Chicano writers that we know of today, many of them, a good majority of them, I would even argue, have their roots in El Paso and Juarez. In fact, Juarez is kind of like the Ellis Island of the Chicanada. Right. It's the Ellis Island of the Chicano people, because if we indeed came over and crossed the border as the opposed to the border crossing us, if we did cross the border, we probably passed through Ciudad Juarez. So that's where it is now. It's here in El Paso. Is it going to be an El Paso issue? Is it going to be a Texas issue? Is it going to be a California issue? It's going to be an issue that really is as inclusive as possible, with Latinx writers from all over the place, not only Latinx writers. One of the brilliant things that Maceo did with this magazine is he changed it from a magazine of Latino literature to a magazine of a new America. And I really love that, because it's more inclusive, because we're not all Chicanos, Latinos. I mean, some of us are indigenous. Some of us are white. Some of us are African American. Some of us are Asian. And we don't want to exclude anybody, but being on the border right now, I think, is the best move, even an inevitable move for Wisache.
0: Okay. So now that Wisache is going to be here in El Paso, on the border, what are your plans as the new editor of Wisache Magazine for this first issue?
1: Well, first thing I had to do was get rid of all the Californians. I fired all of them. Caribbean, Leon Salvatierra, Javier Huerta. I says, hasta ya, get out of here. No, I'm kidding. They chose not to continue being editors. They were working very well with Maceo Montoya, but because it was moving, they took the time to go on to something else. So I put the editorial team together for prose. I asked Irena Lara Silva, certainly one of the most active literary figures in Lekinecki's writing, who happens to live in Texas, not our part of Texas. You got to understand, El Paso is way, way West Texas, and it's probably equal time to get to LA than it is to Houston. But, she's been living in Austin for many years. Now she moved to San Antonio. Fantastic writer, very connected with the community. And I also asked Lupe Mendez, to be the poetry editor. They're both former Texas poet laureates. And I thought that was really good for the magazine because they have an incredible aesthetic, but also they really have, they're literary activists. They know the community. And I figured they would be a great, great, great.

0: yet, focusing on El Paso border riders, Juarez, people from this region, the riders from this region. And as you know, there are many, many of them, including Gabriel Dosal. Gabriel Dosal just came out with a book called The Border Simulator. Fantastic book. He graduated from UTEP with his degree in creative writing and then went on to get his MFA. And currently he's teaching at Arizona State University. But what I said to Gabriel, I said, Gabriel, I want to do an El Paso insert, but I don't want to make the choices. I want you to curate the entire issue. I'm just going to turn it over to you. And then that's what we did. So now Gabriel is putting it together and I'm sure going to make an incredible, incredible insert.
1: Oh yeah, absolutely. Absolutely. Yes. Yeah. You know, one thing I wanted to do with the insert or this folio, whatever we want to call it, is not just showcase writers from El Paso or Juarez as like, hey, this is like the greatest hits of writers from El Paso or Juarez, though it might overlap with that somewhat. But I'm really concerned with, and the theme of this folio is writing about the El Paso-Juarez border region from El Paso and Juarez writers, whether it's poetry, fiction, or nonfiction. Writing about this current moment in 2026 or, you know, something close to this contemporary moment, you know, and that's on purpose a little vague, you know, whether that's technology, whether that's current border situations, whether it's just what it's like to move between Juarez and El Paso in 2026, how we live our lives through screens and technology. You know, I'm open to any kind of interpretation, but I want it to take place. I want the poems to be centered or have some sort of touchstone to this current moment, because I feel like not enough literature is written about all the things that we're going through, right? Of course there is, you know, of course there are authors and writers who are taking this on, but I feel like there's not enough and we need more commentary on this current moment. And I think poetry, fiction, nonfiction are especially primed for this, because we can ask tough questions. We can present arguments in a creative way.
0: You know, I don't ever think that I'm the smartest guy in the room, but I do think my asking you was a brilliant decision on my part, because you mentioned that rather than just looking for El Paso's greatest hits, you wanted to do something, you know, something else. And I think had I curated it, I would have probably done a greatest hits thing. I would have asked this writer who's well known and this writer who's well known, and just trying to get the well-known writers that represent El Paso. And you're going to get that. You're going to get a lot of well-known El Paso writers. I know a lot of them are already submitting, but also you're giving the opportunity to new writers by giving them an edge that they're writing about El Paso, not 20 years ago, the El Paso of 30 years ago, or the El Paso of the canonized Latinx Chicano literature, but you're getting young people. And I tell you, the buzz is a lot of these writers are excited.
1: Great. Good. I'm glad that is. And we will have, you know, some heavy hitters. There will be some famous El Paso authors in the folio and within this new issue. But I think that's what most excites me when I read work, creative work from other writers. I'm a editor at another literary magazine, Diagram, and I read a lot. I read a lot of what people are thinking about and writing about, and far too few are writing about our current moment. And it's what I'm most interested in. That's what I'm most excited by when I see someone taking on that. So that's what I'm looking for in that folio. And I'm excited to start reading and editing those pieces.
0: You know, I said that I want you to curate the issue as opposed to edit the issue, right? Which is like, I almost see it as its own entity. Like you could walk in and look around at this curated space in a museum. And that sounds exactly like what you're doing. And it's going to be connected, you know, in really probably surprising ways. I'm teaching this class right now. I teach creative writing. I'm teaching the class currently about, AI. And the creative writer. And so they're all creative writing majors. And I'm, you know, we're covering a lot of technology, a lot of AI, and I've given them a lot of creative exercises responding to the current situation that's facing us technologically. And I recently gave them a writing prompt and told them to write fragmented story or poem. Like they're all different Instagram reels or Instagram stories or tweets or, you know, whatever, but just something fragmented, or to write from the point of view of a large language model responding to a prompt and how they process it. And they're coming up with some great things, but I got two of them that just blew me away. And I'm going to suggest that they send them to you.

0: Yeah, absolutely.
1: These are young people in their 20s, mm-hmm. creative writing majors, they're the next generation.
0: Yeah, that sounds very close to what I'm excited by and what I'm looking for. And I'm really, man, I would love to take your class, Daniel, because that is, you know, I tell people this all the time. And of course, you know, we know that the tenor out there, the general feeling about AI, at least in my world, with my colleagues, is pretty negative. You know, I'm an outlier when it comes to, you know, being interested in playing with AI. But what I always tell myself is, how could I not? I'm a language nerd. You're telling me there's this magic machine that no one really knows exactly how it can help or hurt us, but we need to find out. I mean, how could I stay away from that? How could I not play with that? How could I not try to, you know, mine language out of this magic machine, you know? So I'm excited to read your students' work, especially because of the process.
1: Yeah, and you grew up in El Paso, which is one of the reasons why I think that you understand this region. Can you tell us a little bit about growing up in El Paso and how that might have led you to become a poet in the first place?
0: Well, maybe first, before even the poet part, you know, just living in El Paso and Juarez gives you. You know, living in El Paso, having family in Juarez, having to negotiate both of these worlds and cultures and languages gives you a better insight, I think, into humanity and the world in general, right? Because you have to negotiate different ways of living, different outlooks, different politics, different cultures. And that gives you this built-in sense of empathy that I think transfers to anyone who writes and was born and grew up in the El Paso Juarez border area. And I think that's why we have so many strong writers. It goes to language too, though, because you have to negotiate both of these languages. There's like new possibilities, new ways of thinking about how to phrase something in, you know, in English, you know, that, there's a colloquial way of speaking that's very El Paso, that I think offers us something that's not seen often in contemporary poetry or fiction or nonfiction. So, but then, you know, just becoming a poet, I think that's what it ties to also, just language, just being fascinated of bouncing back and forth between these two languages, you know, forming new sentence structures with English and Spanish mixed into the same sentence. It's what I've always been interested and fascinated by.
1: You know, I always tell my students that on the first draft of a poem or an essay or a story, it's probably better to follow language than it is to follow an idea. Mm-hmm. Like, for example, if don't write a story about, as one student actually said this, my story is about man's inhumanity to man, right?
0: And that's pretty big.
1: Yeah, you could tell if you start a story like that, the story is probably going to be pretty thin because it's based on too much of an abstraction. I tell them to follow the language, that when they hear that voice, jump on it, follow it, leave their prefrontal cortex behind. Don't think about, you know, executive decision making, just follow the language. And what happens is when you do that, you find yourself between two different realms of consciousness, the literal realm where you are now, and the imaginative realm, and it allows for a more expansive experience and for many more surprises to the writer. But when you're bilingual and you're following the language, suddenly a rhythm from a song in Spanish might come along and you follow that rhythm, or a rhythm from a commercial you've seen in English comes along and you just start expanding yourself to an even more access to more different levels of consciousness, and the work just becomes a lot more, has the opportunity of becoming a lot more nuanced and a lot more profound.
0: Yeah, because of that, I love that so much, Daniel, but because of the surprise, because of the idiosyncrasy, I mean, that's what I like about any type of literature or writing, that specific detailed idiosyncrasy that only that real human experience can offer. And like exactly what you said, being bilingual is one way to just create more opportunities for that, create more chances for that kind of interesting, engaging, you know, where I'm in that dream world where I'm zoomed into that story, piece of fiction, poetry, what have you.
1: I was talking earlier about how Dagoberto Gil, when he started this magazine, he called it the magazine of Latino literature.
0: Okay.
1: And when Maceo became editor, he changed it to the magazine of A New America, which to me makes a lot of sense.
0: Yeah.
1: First of all, because sometimes some of those beautifully expressive stories about what it's like on the border, what it's like in between, come from non-Latinos, and you wouldn't want to exclude them just because, you know, they're not Latino.
0: Of course.
1: But also it makes me think that, one of the reasons why, if you think about Dagoberto asked me if we could bring, Huizache into El Paso, but I couldn't do it at the time. So he found somebody else. And then Maceo, first person he asked was me, not because they think I'm a great editor, which I'm pretty sure I will be, but because of, you know, UTEP, because being on the border, it just makes a lot of sense. And I can't help but think of Gloria Anzaldúa's resurrection of the Nahuatl word Nepatla. She brought this word to life. It was, you know, just literally meant in the Nahuatl language in between. So if I'm in a threshold and there's a room on one side and a room on the other side, it's in between. But she gave another nuance to that, to be in between cultures, in between languages, you know, in between spaces. And it has become, I think, probably a incredible way to talk about Latino literature, Latinx literature, Chicanx literature, literature from the border, because we are definitely in between. And so this will be the very first time Huizache has been located in Napantla, literally in Napantla, geographically in Napantla, right there on the border.
0: You know, I'm excited by your energy for it, Daniel. But I have not looked at the work that I've received just yet. If you know, I had a child 1 week ago. I did.
2: Oh, wow. Congratulations.
1: Which is why you're out in the car right now.
0: That's why I'm hiding in the car at the moment. But you know, I look forward to, looking and reading at, what people have submitted. But yeah, I have not, peeked in there just yet.
1: Are you going to write an introduction?
0: Absolutely. Yes.
1: Do you have any idea yet what you're going to talk about?
0: Yeah. Similar to what I just spoke of right now. There's not enough people. There's not enough writers. In my world, I think poets, you know, I don't have my finger on the pulse of fiction and nonfiction as much, though, of course, I'm open to having both of those genres in the folio. But I feel like there's not enough poets taking on current technology, current moments, current political climates, the issues at the border, especially that El Paso and Juarez speakers can speak to. There's such a wealth of new metaphors, new ways of looking at issues. Our world is in a flux right now, and I want to hear from poets talking about that flux.
1: I totally
0: I feel like for too long, of course there's exceptions, right? But overall, I feel like there's not enough poets willing to take on current real events and moments. Or not close enough. It feels like removed. Uh-huh. So I want poets, but you know, of course, fiction, nonfiction, to take it head on. And that's what I'm mostly looking forward to. Your students' experiments are a great example, you know, like taking on, like, technology gives us so many more opportunities for new metaphors, for new ways of reading a story, right? So just like your example in your class, Daniel, of a poem, a piece written from the perspective of a large language model that responds to that you're actually controlling, but it feels as if you're reading a response from a large language model. There's a whole Pandora's box in a good way of opportunities, of depth, of possibilities to present a story visually in a dynamic way, to present it, you know, from the like prose and character interaction perspective. How do we interact with our friends and our loved ones through our phones and those small decisions that we make? You know, there's a wealth there of opportunity, and I look forward to reading about that. But even, you know, I'm excited when I hear a story about like a political figure. Right. You know, or a specific situation that's happened at the border in the past few years. I think let me throw one more thing here, because I know you asked me, like, you know, what have I seen in the editing, and I haven't gotten to that yet. You know, Natalie Center Sapico, who's an El Paso poet, has a poem on the Poetry Foundation called Ixmiquilpan, Hidalgo, Mexico. You'll find it. I think there's a handful of her poems on poetryfoundation.com. But that's a great example of what I'm excited by. The poem takes place in this actual kind of simulation that you could pay for somewhere near Mexico City, where you pretend to be a border crosser crossing the border.
1: Sounds like your book of poems.
0: Right. It's hand in hand, right? But it literally was this real thing that happened, like a carnival ride.
1: Wow.
0: type thing where you could pay to pretend you were a border crosser and you could have like border patrol chase you, you know, through. But there's a line in one of the sections that says they bring jugs filled with water. The people who are paying for this, they bring jugs filled with water and they pose for selfies. So they're posing for selfies at this, you know, simulated kind of carnival ride where you get to pretend you're someone trying to cross the border getting chased by border patrol. I mean, there's so much about that current moment. There's so much meta information.
1: Wow,
0: there. There's a lot of depth to a type of darkness, a type of almost dark humor, the technology of, you know, taking a photo of yourself at this thing. Anyways, I feel like that's just a good example of things that I might be excited by.
1: Oh, that's brilliant. Yeah. You know, I could see it. Westworld season 5, man. The fantasy is you could either be somebody crossing the border or somebody preventing them from crossing the border, whatever
0: your preference is. Yeah. Yeah. And there's all kinds of ways that can speak to our actual real world lives through screens in a really engaging and interesting way. But yeah, thank you, Daniel. Thanks for the opportunity. And, you know, I can't wait to put this together, this issue of Wusacha together with you.
2: 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Emily St. John Mandel, acclaimed author of Station 11, returns with her latest Exit Party. Set in a fractured America in 2031, it begins with a mysterious Los Angeles celebration and expands into a haunting exploration of surveillance, freedom, love, loss, and the realities we choose to believe. Emily St. John Mandel, next on The Book Show.

0: Welcome to The Book Show, a celebration of reading and writers. I'm Joe Donahue. Emily St. John Mandel has made a career out of imagining worlds that feel eerily close to our own. The best-selling author of Station 11, The Glass Hotel, and Sea of Tranquility returns with her seventh novel, Exit Party. It's 2031. The United States has fractured after civil war, and Los Angeles is emerging from curfew. Ari Wacher, newly out of prison, heads to a party celebrating a fragile moment of freedom. Well, then things get strange. A doppelganger appears, the host vanishes, and reality itself seems to shift. From Los Angeles to Greece, Paris, and even the moon, Exit Party explores surveillance, freedom, art, love, and what people sacrifice for safety. It is always a pleasure to welcome Emily St. John Mandel to this week's book show. Thank you very much for being with us. What a pleasure.
1: Thank you so much. It's so lovely to be here.
0: It's terrific because I so enjoyed this novel. I've been a big fan of all of your work. Give me a sense of where you wanted to go with this book, especially the last few novels seem to set you up almost for a book like this.
1: Oh, I appreciate you saying that. Yeah, you know, for a while now, I've been kind of playing around with literary fiction that's also speculative fiction, which partly comes down just to my proclivities as a reader. I really find myself drawn toward books that are hopefully well-written with an emphasis on character development, but also plot. And I have always loved speculative fiction since I was a kid. So the starting point for this book was partly that character you just mentioned in your intro. Way back in 2010, I wrote this literary fiction slash noir novel called The Singer's Gun, which this is a deep cut, by the way. Not very many people read that book. The villain of that story was Ari Wacher, or Aria, as she was called in that book.
2: Right.
1: She was really unambiguously the villain. I mean, this woman was bad news in that story. But she was interesting to me, and she was a character who I found myself thinking about, you know, all these years later. In the spring of 2022, I'd come to Los Angeles to work on a TV project, which was then delayed by 2 months because that always happens. And what that meant was I had this unexpected little pocket of time where I could begin a new project. I found myself thinking about that character. I also found myself just looking at the rather dire political situation in which we find ourselves in this country, this intense division and sense of fracturing. And what I've been thinking about with this book in particular, but speculative fiction more broadly, is that there's almost an element of what meteorologists do these days, where, you know, a meteorologist will look at the climate crisis and they will come up with a series of projections for possible scenarios. And that's not to say that projection A, B, or C will definitely happen, but it is to say that that is a possible destination on the path that we're on. And that was kind of how I see the political fracturing in this novel. So I thought, well, what if I were to take this very interesting character who I've been thinking about for years and place her in the aftermath of a terrible event?
0: What I find fascinating, and just what you've described, is that you have great fears, as many of us do, as to what's happening in our world. You are bringing us a few steps into the future and extrapolating to show us what could very easily happen.
1: That is how I see it. You know, of course, I desperately hope that it won't because I'm not a maniac. But yeah, you know, it's hard not to fear that scenario in the present moment where I look back to when I was a kid and politics felt like reasonable people disagreeing on policy. And those disagreements could become extremely heated, and that's healthy in a democracy. But that's very different from the moment we're in now, where it does very much feel like groups of people who disagree on the fundamental nature of reality. And that's, I think, much more dangerous and will take much more effort to come back from.
0: Is it difficult to write a novel like this when the anxieties that you are presenting are all around you as you're writing?
1: It is and it isn't, because on the one hand, I am imagining the aftermath of the worst case scenario that nobody wants. At the same time, there's something I've been thinking about for a while. You know, in the pandemic, I was in New York City for the duration. It was terrible. But there were really lovely moments, kind of despite what was happening, where my daughter was very young back then. So there was this very difficult moment, the spring of 2020, when childcare had stopped. So I was doing that insane juggling act that all the parents of young children were doing, just trying to, you know, getting up at 4 a.m. to write Sea of Tranquility. That was my life back then. And I had this realization at a certain point, though, which is that even though everything was kind of objectively awful, I was having really lovely mornings and afternoons, just kind of spending time with my kid, working in the container garden that I put together on my terrace. Mm-hmm. And it gave me this realization that even in absolutely dire moments, there is sometimes the possibility of finding a sense of peace or a sense of tranquility, which is where the title of that last book came from. And then a kind of corollary to that is thinking about, well, no matter how bad things get, we are still human. We still look for moments of connection and communion and joy. And even though politically, this is an incredibly stressful moment, you know, we still see our friends. There are still these magical evenings. We still go to parties. That gave me a sense writing this book of, I guess a kind of optimism, just thinking, you know, no matter how things get, like this book opens with a party. They're celebrating a good moment and there are still good moments and things worth celebrating.
0: I was fascinated, especially how amazingly well you do it of making that party the crux of everything, and that happens, and that's the event that all of this is around. What brought you to a party? Was it because of that? Because there was a celebration at the end of this terrible moment.
1: Yeah, that was a big part of it. I wanted to capture this kind of atmosphere of joy at the end of the world, so to speak, you know, a party at the end of a country, because an ending is, of course, also a beginning and something new is happening. There's this kind of feeling of excitement at the party. Things have been terrible for so long, but we're getting together. The curfew is lifted. We're in the newly formed Republic of California. It's a very joyful moment. And there is actually a lot of joy in the book, which I realize sounds improbable given what all the things I just said about it.
0: It's joyful. We'll talk about that.
1: Thank you. Yeah. So, you know, we open with this joyful moment. From a narrative perspective as a novelist, there is a lot of really interesting story to be mined and a lot of interesting character relationships to set up in any gathering of people. So a party, or, you know, there's a very strange office party in my previous novel, The Glass Hotel, which has a similar effect of people kind of bouncing off each other. Or think of this Shakespeare production in Station 11, where all these characters come together one night in the theater.
0: Right.
1: I've always just really enjoyed that device of, you know, presenting this gathering of people, getting different perspectives, different points of view, and then ideally returning to it later. Because that's really narratively interesting to me, and maybe getting it from somebody else's point of view, getting a different take on it.
0: When I say the crux, one of the things that happens at the party is these uninvited guests show up, and then there's confusion that takes place there. There appears to be doppelgangers. And then one of the people at the party, Kareem, goes missing. That is where things start to move as to, okay, what happened? And then we as the readers bounce around a bit to find out how this all relates to one another.
1: Yeah. You know what I was thinking about? I've had innumerable day jobs as a writer. I don't anymore, but I've been an executive assistant, a barista. I worked in a restaurant kitchen. I was thinking about those swing doors in restaurant kitchens, and because this is just the way my mind works, I've never pretended to be normal. I thought, what if that party functioned as a swing door? What if there was somewhere else, a parallel world, where just for a moment, the door swings one way and two people come in, then the door swings back the other way and Kareem exits the party. And that was one of my very first ideas for the book. It required an incredible amount of plot to make that make sense. I had to create a parallel universe for them to have somewhere to go. But yeah, that was the kind of weird speculative idea that I was thinking about there.
0: Emily St. John Mandel is our guest. The name of the new novel is Exit Party. It is published by Knopf. I think we have talked about this in the past, and in one of our conversations, you talked about your penchant for taking these situations and problems that we're facing that are imminent, and then putting a sci-fi twist on them to explore them more fully. I think what fascinates me about that is I'm not typically a sci-fi reader because I get confused really easily. But that's what's fascinating to me about your work, because it all comes out, even though there are these slips in times and alternate dimensions, and we're talking about a post-apocalyptic world. This all seems perfectly normal and realistic in the context of the story you're telling.
1: That takes incredible effort, I have to tell you. That is round of revision. Yeah, I have always really, really liked that idea of using speculative fiction as a kind of cloaking device to talk about the present day, where, you know, I probably did it most obviously in Sea of Tranquility, which is set largely on a moon colony 500 years from now and is absolutely about COVID-19. This one is, you know, as you alluded to, definitely an extrapolation of my political anxieties kind of passed through speculative fiction to make it palatable, not just for me to write about, but also to read about. But then there's kind of a related idea that I was playing with this book that I found really interesting, which is just, what if you take it the other way? How might the tropes of science fiction or speculative fiction map on to day-to-day life? So for example, there's a moment in the book where a character has a realization that if you live long enough, you become a time traveler. And that's something I've been thinking about because, you know, there was the world in which you and I turned 19, 20, 21, began to consider ourselves adults. That world has long since disappeared. Right. You know, it's replaced in pieces over the passage of years and decades. And yet we remain in this world that will become increasingly unlike that world as we progress through time. And if one's fortunate enough to live to an old age, which, what an extraordinary privilege. If you're lucky enough to make it into your 80s or even 90s, the world in which you came of age, historical fiction, you know, it feels abstract and it's very different from the world you're living in. So you become a time traveler. You're from a different timeline just by virtue of having persisted for a while.
0: So with that said, it's not really that unusual or outrageous to take it a step further and say, okay, so let's take a step, a generation or so in the future and look at what that could bring us.
1: Exactly. It's not much of a leap. You know, you just mentioned the doppelgangers. That's kind of a similar idea. That came out of another idea that I really love, which is the counterlife, which I'm sure we've talked about because we've talked about my previous books.
0: Yeah.
1: But that idea of the life you didn't live. So, you know, the counterlife is a life where you took a different job, followed a different career, maybe married a different person, went to a different school. And because we are so influenced by environment, you know, by the people around us, that would, over the passage of time, make you kind of a different version of yourself. Mm. And so I saw the doppelgangers in the book as a kind of embodiment of that idea. You know, what if you went to a party one night and another Joe came out of the kitchen? You know, the guy who was just on a different path. It's very sci-fi. And yet at the same time, my understanding is that physicists are kind of evenly split on the question of whether or not there are multiple universes. So it's not actually that crazy, you know, to imagine that there are other versions of us.
0: The characters catch on pretty quick, which I thought was interesting. They realized the possibility of a doppelgangers. That was something that wasn't far away from their thoughts. Like, well, it couldn't be that. No, they were thinking that that was a possibility.
1: Yeah. I mean, I think that's the kind of thing that you wouldn't even consider as a possibility unless you met one of the doppelgangers,
0: right,
1: which is, yeah, just Ari's situation in this book.
0: I want to ask you about 2031, how conscious that was. What goes into a decision to say, okay, we're going to go from current or even the last few years to set this book in 2031, of what goes into a decision like that?
1: Well, there were a couple of factors. One is that I didn't want to make it too wildly far in the future. because I felt like the world I was writing about was unfortunately quite plausible and applicable to our situation in the present day. So I didn't want to give myself the comfort of saying, okay, there could be a second American Civil War, but not for 100 years. That felt intellectually dishonest. That was one reason. The other reason was just tracking that character, Ari, through time, where I had this timeline written down at some point during the process. I don't remember exactly when she goes into prison, but it's around the time that The Singer Is Gone, my 2010 novel, is set. So I couldn't go too far into the future because she needed to still be alive and still have, you know, enough energy to, say, become a gun runner in Ohio, which she does after she leaves Los Angeles.
0: I asked you a question, I think maybe 2 books ago, and I wrote it down. It was something that I remembered because I love the honesty of it. You were talking about in the writing of the novels that most often you're just winging it.
1: Absolutely. There is no plan.
0: That seems more fun to me.
1: It's way more fun. Thank you. Like, really, my honest take, I should say, writing a novel is hard.
0: Yeah.
1: It's, nothing about this is effortless. And if it's not fun, or at least like sometimes fun, because obviously sometimes it's also a total grind. If it's not sometimes fun, then like, what are we doing here? So yeah, I've never wanted to write from an outline because I've always been afraid I'd get bored if I knew where it was going. There are obvious downsides to this approach. I definitely get stuck sometimes and have to throw away whole chapters or, you know, backtrack and do something different. If you don't have an outline, there's a real possibility of weirdness, which I kind of love. I feel like that makes a book more interesting if it could kind of go in any different direction.
0: Emily St. John Mandel is our guest. The name of the novel is Exit Party. It is published by Knopf. You do something also that I have not heard other authors talk about, and if it is a common practice, I am unaware of it. But you work with a trio of book editors at the same time. One is in Canada, your home country, one is in the UK, and one is here in the United States. What does that allow you? What does that give you in the process?
1: I should say that I was kind of terrified when I realized that was going to be the situation a few books ago. I just had these nightmarish visions of this, you know, editing by committee process. But it's actually been pretty extraordinary because they are all so talented. And the way it came about was just through kind of boring technical publishing industry reasons, which is that I sold rights separately in every territory. So then I very quickly accrued 3 English language editors. They are so talented. And what it's given me is just access to more than one extremely skilled and talented editorial mind. And I do think it's made my books better. I think there's a popular misconception that when you get to a certain level of success, you're no longer edited. And I'm here to say that's not the case. I get intense notes on all of my work from my editors. They're very good at pointing out problems, and then it's up to me to come up with a solution. And sometimes the problems are huge. I ended up rewriting the entire second half of Exit Party because the notes that were coming in from them were along the lines of, you know, we need more reveals, more momentum, more propulsion in the second half. And they were absolutely right. The second half was totally flat and needed to be redone. So yeah, I get huge notes from them. Yeah, they make my books better. They're very, very good at what they do. And oh, and something I'm grateful for, they do a Zoom meeting first, which I'm not privy to. And they get their stories straight before they email me. So I get one set of editorial notes, and it's usually this epic, like 9-page email.
0: I assume from what you just said then that there is consensus when they come to you.
1: So far. Yeah. Like, there's never been a moment where it's been like, Sophie thinks A, Jennifer thinks B, Jenny thinks C. That would be a nightmare. But yeah, they have consensus when they come to me.
0: Given the success of your work and the fact that so many people are reading these novels, they'll land on the bestseller lists, and they do so well. When we talk about this time that we're living in America, do you think that that has something to do with it? That whether we have always thought that maybe, whether we're talking about fascism or autocracy, that this is something that could not happen here. And as it starts to feel like it could, these novels hit a lot closer to home than they would have otherwise.
1: I think that's true. Yeah, I think it's fair to say that we've been somewhat complacent in this country where autocracy and fascism are concerned. We've assumed that it couldn't happen here because we fought it so recently. My grandfather's generation fought the Second World War, and that's what they were doing over there, is, you know, fighting fascism. So it's astonishing that it's even on the horizon, let alone pervading our political system. I think there is real shock to it. I think that that sense of shock, I was going to say, could drive a person toward reading a book like mine, could also drive them in exactly the opposite direction. And that's completely understandable. I could see not wanting to face it.
0: Well, first of all, you can think of it as, well, it could be worse. But also, you read it as something that I think it's a beautiful art form to take what we're going through and look at it through a different fictional lens that is really quite remarkable.
1: Well, thank you. I think that that's what fiction can do. You know, it can push you to see a slightly different angle on the world. It can make you more empathetic, you know, certainly. But going back to what you were saying, fiction can sometimes make it possible to think about things that are almost too frightening or make you feel crazy, you know, when you think about them head on. And I could see that being the case here. It's terrifying to acknowledge that fascism is rising in this country, and yet it is. It undeniably is. And we do need to face that. And if fiction helps people to do that, then that's a positive.
0: Big Brother is watching in this novel. Were you acutely aware of the Orwellian connections, or is that something that just seems to come because we're talking about these subjects of
1: I saw the book as being more in conversation with the present day than with Orwell. So you're alluding to a part of the novel that takes place in an authoritarian version of the United States.
0: Right.
1: I was thinking of present day China, where I did a literary festival in Hong Kong a number of years ago, and I was chatting with people there about the experience of going to the mainland, which they often would just to go shopping. And they described it as you take a train and then you step off the train and this array of cameras, you know, gets you from every angle. And the vibe is welcome to China. Like, we're watching. So yeah, I was thinking of present day China, the sort of obsessive surveillance of civilians. I was also thinking of East Germany, to go a little bit into the past, and the Stasi, you know, this incredibly deep network of informants, which something I found fascinating about that time was that people used to tell each other, you know what, it's overblown. The Stasi is not everywhere, you know. And then finally, when the regime collapsed, it turned out there were way more civilian informants than anybody realized. It was like everybody was reporting on each other. So yeah, I was thinking about the present day and the recent past much more than Orwell. At the same time, though, I had this really kind of unsettling experience with this book where I open at the party in a moment where there has been a second American Civil War. New countries are forming. It's an exciting time, but it has recently been a very violent time. And it felt to me like a horribly plausible path in our current trajectory. Mm. And then, you know, I keep on working on the book. Time passes. I'm working on the section that said in an authoritarian state. And I started to have a hard time staying ahead of the news cycle in the authoritarian state section where, you know, I'm writing about this wildly fictional scenario where people get picked up off the street by masked agents in SUVs. And then the ICE raids happen in Minneapolis, and there it literally is. Yeah, so that was dark.
0: It is dark. I wanted to talk also about the way that you've divided the novel and the parts of the novel. A side, B side.
1: Mm-hmm.
0: How did you come to that, and what is the meaning of that?
1: Probably just my obsession with music, and it completely dates me, you know, thinking about the way albums used to be divided
0: right.
1: into an A and B side.
0: Yeah.
1: I was also just trying to make it as clear as possible. I'm very aware, as a writer who likes playing around with multiple points of view, multiple timelines, sometimes parallel worlds, of just not being too obnoxious with all of you know, all of those shenanigans and trickery. I don't ever want my reader to be completely disoriented and wondering where they are in the book. Because as a reader, I really dislike that feeling where, you know, I start a new chapter, I'm clearly somewhere else, and then that location isn't flagged for 12 pages, and I have to go back and read it with that knowledge. So I just wanted to make it extremely clear. We're on the A side, then we're on the B side. There was a swing door between them.
0: I love that you say that, because this goes back to something we were talking about earlier when I was saying that I'm not a fan of sci-fi, but I love these books because I can follow them and keep track. To what you were just talking about, I think there are authors that just revel in the idea of losing their readers in some mass confusion that is hopefully in the end brought to some conclusion. You know, you do get a little befuddled as to what's going right on. But you do this with such a way that it's, you can catch up and figure out where we are and what's going on, which I think does two things. One, obviously keeps you tied into the story and makes for a much more enjoyable experience, but also allows you to think more clearly and directly about the very important issues that you're writing about.
1: Well, I appreciate that. Yeah, that is the goal. It's kind of a fine line, because on the one hand, I do believe in respecting the intelligence of the reader. I never doubt that people can follow me between timelines and points of view. But it's annoying to be disoriented within a book or a film. For me, anyway. Maybe some people do really enjoy it. But to your point, I would much rather be thinking about the story and the character than wondering where I am in time and space. I think I personally find that a bit annoying and distracting. So I'm trying to write these novels that have very complex structures, because that seems to be my default. I have really truly tried to write simpler novels, and I always go off in a lot of different directions. Yeah, I want my novels to be complex and interesting, but there's no need to be confusing for the sake of being confusing. I do think that detracts from the experience for the reader.
0: Emily St. John Mandel is the author of the new novel, Exit Party. It's published by Knopf. Emily, thank you so much for being with us. It's a great pleasure to have you on the program, as always. Congratulations on the beautiful novel.
1: Thank you so much, and thanks for having me back on the show.
0: Again, Emily St. John Mandel is the author of the new novel, Exit Party. It is published by Knopf. Thanks to our producer, Madeline Reynolds. 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I'm Joe Donahue.

0: That was the Allegretto from Kabalevsky's Concerto No. 1 in G minor, performed by a then 11-year-old Lev Mamuya on cello, with Christopher O'Reilly on the piano. Peter Dugan here, and I just want to say thank you to Gerald and Susan Slavitt. 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
0: Pianist Peter Dugan here, bringing you back to From the Top, the show where outstanding young musicians come to play. If you're just joining us, today's episode of From the Top belongs to our youngest of young performers, musicians aged barely out of single digits, who are reaching back centuries and finding musical language that speaks directly to them. Next, let's travel back to February of 2020 and meet cellist Joshua Kovach, who was 12 years old at the time. He and I had some great fun together at a performance at the Isabella Stewart Gardner Museum in Boston, Massachusetts, where his talents were on display musically and beyond. Well, the youngest performer on today's show is up next. He's 12-year-old cellist Joshua Kovach. And Joshua, tell everyone where you're from.
6: I'm from Johnson City, Tennessee.
0: Now, Joshua, you may be small of stature, but you, my friend, are big of sound. Now, I know sometimes your friends give you a hard time. There's this low-hanging fruit kind of joke. They say, hey, your cello's bigger than you. But you're tired of hearing that, aren't you?
6: Yes. So one day, I tried to go inside my cello case. I did not fit. So I am still bigger than the cello.
0: Message received. Okay, what have you brought for us to play together?
6: I will be playing Polonaise de Concert by David Popper.
0: Let's do it.

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6: Hello and welcome to Classical Guitar Alive. I'm Tony Morris. Classical Guitar Alive is broadcast thanks to the generous support of the Augustine Foundation and the Kadosky Family Fund and Charles and Taco Parker and by Augustine Strings, makers of classical guitar strings since 1947. And thanks to a gift in loving memory of Adam Bratcher. Thanks for joining me. This week's edition of Classical Guitar Alive features music by Bizet, Manuel de Falla, Tárrega, and much more. We'll start with music from Paraguay by Juan Manuel Acevedo titled La Jornada. It's performed by Berta Rojas.

Berta Rojas opened this week's edition of Classical Guitar Alive with a piece titled La Jornada by Paraguayan jazz composer Juan Manuel Acevedo. This is the Spanish Dance No. 1 from La Vida Breve by Manuel de Falla.

cellist Anne Gastinel and guitarist Pablo Marquez in the Spanish Dance No. 1 from La Vida Breve by Manuel de Falla. Silvius Leopold Weiss was a well-known court lutenist, but he was not the only talented musician in the family. This is the concerto in D minor by his brother, Johann Sigismund Weiss. It's performed by guitarist Heiki Matlik and musicians from Estonian Classical Radio.

The Concerto in D Minor by Johann Sigismund Weiss, performed by guitarist Heiki Matlick and musicians from Estonian Classical Radio. Giuseppe Zaniboni was an Italian mandolinist active in Paris in the 18th century. This is his sonata for mandolin and bass performed by the Arte Mandolin Ensemble.

Giuseppe Zanibone's Sonata for Mandolin and Bass, performed by the Arte Mandolin Ensemble. Next is a live recording made in Madrid in 1982. Maria Cortez, who was a student of Andrés Segovia, performs Capricho Árabe by Tárrega.

Spanish guitarist Maria Cortez performing Capricho Arabe by Tárrega, recorded live in concert from a 1982 performance in Madrid. Trio Franor is a guitar trio with members from France and Norway. We'll hear them performing a concertino by Norwegian composer Kjell Markussen.

Kjell Markussen's Concertino performed by Trio Franor. We'll close this week's edition of Classical Guitar Alive with a suite from Carmen by Bizet. Alexandre Lagoya is the guitarist with the Academy of St. Martin in the Fields, conducted by Kenneth Solito.

0: closing this week's edition of Classical Guitar Alive, we just heard Alexandre Lagoya and the Academy of St. Martin in the Fields, conducted by Kenneth Solito, in a suite of dances from Carmen by Bizet. You've been listening to Classical Guitar Alive. Classical Guitar Alive is broadcast worldwide thanks to the generous support of the Augustine Foundation and the Kadosky Family Fund, and Charles and Taco Parker, and by Augustine Strings, makers of classical guitar strings since 1947, and thanks to a gift in loving memory of Adam Bratcher. Classical Guitar Alive is a nonprofit organization based in Austin, Texas. Music by pluck-stringed instruments like the guitar, the harp, and the ancient lyre have been used in healing for over 3,000 years. That's why our mission is to bring this music to the widest possible audience. 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I'm Tony Morris. 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
6: This is KTEP El Paso.

Playing any instruments demands skill. Putting the fingers in the right place, modulating the bow or the breath. It all takes plenty of practice to achieve perfection. Organists, in particular, must exert control over a very complicated machine. They're playing with both hands on multiple manual keyboards while sustaining an often very active bass line in the pedals played by the feet. And they manipulate many stops and other controls, requiring the focused precision of an airline pilot, their activity akin to an intricate gymnastic routine, too. I'm sad that in a radio broadcast you can't see our organists in action, but I do hope that their talents will be obvious as they demonstrate three new instruments featured in their first national broadcasts, plus present premier performances of new pieces, one a memorial tribute, the other a plea for peace, and share some unusual repertoire along the way. These, by the way, are unique recordings available only here, so I hope you'll stay with me. I'm Michael Barone with Organists in Concert today on Pipe Dreams from American Public Media.

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Well, let's get started with organists in concert.

He was 22 years old when he became Bach's last pupil, if only for a few months. Johann Gottfried Mütl eventually landed a Kapellmeister position in Riga, Latvia, and earned a reputation as a dramatic and emotive improviser. Qualities, I think, quite evident in that fantasy in G minor by Monsieur Mütl, which Ilona Kubaischek-Adler played for us during the annual benefactors recital at Luther College in Decorah, Iowa. Ilona is organist and director of music and arts ministries at Pinnacle Presbyterian Church in Scottsdale, Arizona. Here, though, she is playing on the 1978 Robert Sipe mechanical action organ at the Center for Faith and Life at Luther College in Decorah. And I'm going to transcribe what she delivered as verbal program notes for this next piece. Unfortunately, the recording did not capture them very clearly. Lisia Vasilievna Dichko is a great example of a female composer from Ukraine who navigated the complicated land of music making under Soviet rule, transitioning to the independent state of Ukraine. She was amongst the first composers to include religious texts in her compositions in the 1980s, when it was still forbidden. Dichko was associated with a group of composers known as the Neo-Folkloric Wave, and her Carpathian frescoes, excerpts of which we're about to hear, use melodies derived from the folk music of the Carpathian Mountains. Though there are more movements in this piece, we're going to hear the penultimate sostenuto and the concluding finale. Music by Lisia Vasilievna Dichko, performed here in concert at Luther College, Decorah, Iowa, by Arizona-based soloist Ilona Kubaischek-Adler.

from a set of folk-influenced Carpathian frescoes by Ukrainian composer Lysia Vasilievna Dychko. The sostenuto and final movements were there played in concert by Ilona Kubaishek-Adler, performing on the 1978 Robert Sipe pipe organ.

gave in Paris at the Church of Saint-Sulpice, with its historic organ from 1864 by Aristide Cavaillé-Cole, an instrument made famous by Charles-Marie Vidor and Marcel Dupré, who shared the organist's position over the course of a century in the late 19th and first half of the 20th century. David Conti wrote the score we're about to hear. It's a triptych created for David Higgs to play at his Saint-Sulpice concerts last October. It begins with a yearning prelude, then there's a light-fingered scherzo, and the conclusion is a reverie, which is a thoughtful movement in memoriam Karen McFarlane. You might know that name because she was the long-serving and well-loved promoter of American organists through the Karen McFarlane Artist Agency. And that agency continues to bear her name today. And I'm delighted to be able to share this premiere performance with you. Here is David Higgs in concert in Paris at the Church of Saint-Sulpice with this new triptych by David Conti.

That was the premiere performance of a new triptych by California composer David Conti, Prelude, Scherzo, and concluding Reverie, dedicated in memoriam to American organist and concert artist promoter Karen McFarlane. Soloist David Higgs of the Eastman School performed. We're at the Church of Saint-Sulpice in Paris, listening to an instrument of 102 stops from the year 1864 by the most famous 19th century of French organ builders, Aristide Cavaillé-Coll. This instrument maybe is more usually heard in works by Bach or Vidor or Marcel Dupré, but they're playing brand new music from the United States. The score is not yet available, but it will be published by E.C. Shermer in November. We can link you to the source. Thanks to AROSS, A-R-O-S-S, which is the Association for the Promotion of the Cavaillé-Coll Organs of Saint-Sulpice Church, Pierre-François Dubatendi and Julien Bouvier provided the audio. Thank you so much. You can find out more about AROSS, the organ at Saint-Sulpice, David Higgs, David Conti, and anything else that's been featured on our program today. We have notes at pipedreams.org, program number 2636. And there's more in store, a brand new organ and a remarkable recent sonata coming up just around the corner. I'm Michael Barone, very delighted to have you listening today to Pipe Dreams on this listener-supported station, programming from American Public Media.

During the winter of 2019, Canadian composer Rachel Laurent worked on a commission from Robert Holmes. He is an attorney in Vancouver, British Columbia. His wife had died, and this resulting work is a three-movement sonata in her memory, but it's not your average sonata, more a processing of grief, you might think of it. The opening movement, dramatic and angry, its turbulence dispersed. In the second movement, a lullaby, Berceuse, that quotes and reflects on the Lord's hymn, Immaculate Mary, which you're hearing in the background. And then a sense of triumph prevails. There's a final ringing of bells and quotes from Louis Vierne's Carillon de Langepont, which happened to be the recessional at the Holmes wedding. Also a taste of the Gregorian Salve Regina at the very end. It's a marvelous score. Isabelle Demers played it during the inaugural concert that she presented on the new 55-stop mechanical action organ built by the Jouget Sinclair firm for the Cathedral of St. Joseph in Sioux Falls, South Dakota. Listen to it and this marvelous Sonata No. 1, Opus 91 by Rachel Laurent.

a brilliant demonstration of a new pipe organ and a celebration of life in that sonata commissioned to embrace a cherished memory. Sonata number 1, Opus 91 by Rachel Laurent. Commissioned by Robert Holmes, dedicated to his wife. Our performer Isabel Damaris played the work in the inaugural concerts this past May on the new 55-stop Jugez Sinclair pipe organ at the Cathedral of St. Joseph in Sioux Falls, South Dakota. The work, composed in 2019, it's published by Leopold Editions, and it's a piece that Isabel considers to be one of Rachel Laurent's finest works. And Isabel ought to know, as she has played many of Rachel's compositions. Thanks to Eric Romani for that recording, which, like others in our program today, documents a live musician in a real space, organists in concerts. You can find links to background on composers, performers, and instruments easily available on our program page. 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This is program 2636, and I hope you have enjoyed our unique music today. 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John Kuntz is associate producer. Cameron Wiley is our technical director. And in most markets, we will continue with a second hour, more organists in concert coming up. 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But meanwhile, I also hope you'll stay tuned here for more fine listening.

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0: as you look back on your diaries, how much did you understand in real time about where things were headed for Palestinians?
1: I understood from early on that it was a matter of staying put and persevering, because I realized that what the Israelis wanted was for to make their life so difficult for the Palestinians in the occupied territories to make them leave.
0: Raja Shahadeh's archive may now be in Scotland, but the 75-year-old writer will not leave the West Bank. Daniel Estrin, NPR News, Tel Aviv.

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1: Millions of Americans see themselves as conflicted omnivores, but yet still find ways to obscure the truth to justify their eating habits.
2: On the next Animal Concerns of Texas, we'll be talking with John Sanbatmatsu, professor of philosophy and author of The Omnivore's Deception, What We Get Wrong About Meat, Animals, and Ourselves. I'm Tom Liddy.
1: And I'm Liz Walsh. 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
3: Hola a todos. Soy Keith Fennell, hablando en español. And la pregunta es, ¿por qué? Well, first of all, I think it's got your attention. And secondly, as we're going to do a BRUT El Paso program on bilingualism, I and this week's guest co-host, Laura O'Dell, will be speaking to Wendy Francis from the Department of Psychology. Entonces, escuchanos este domingo a las 7 de la tarde on 88.5.
0: I'm Linda Kenyon with these headlines. President Trump is downplaying the need for his administration to slow down the development of artificial intelligence. He says he's worried about ceding America's edge over China in a global competition. Some top AI developers have expressed concerns about the dangers associated with the technology. State-run media in Iran say an Iranian commercial vessel has been struck in the Strait of Hormuz. One person was killed and four others were injured. And House Speaker Mike Johnson says Congress would have to approve President Trump's proposal to send $5,000 to each American adult if the Republican Party maintains control of the House and the Senate in the midterm election. I'm Linda Kenyon, NPR News.

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1: This is All Things Considered from NPR News. I'm Alyssa Nadworny. India just wrapped up an annual summit that gathered leaders from 28 countries, including the presidents of China and Iran. The two-day gathering was for BRICS, which is a group of large and mid-sized economies. It aims to counter long-standing Western dominance, particularly by the U.S., which wasn't there but still loomed large, as NPR's Dia Hadid reports from New Delhi.
2: Music wafts as officers check bags to enter an event for BRICS, which stands for the countries that founded it nearly two decades ago: Brazil, Russia, India, China, South Africa. It's since expanded to 11 members, and those countries represent half of the world's population. BRICS's lofty ambitions of a better world were sung about by entertainers at a dinner carried by Indian state-run media. Together, hand in hand. Experts say BRICS has fallen far short of its ambitions.

0: This is NPR.
1: Iran has fired thousands of drones and missiles throughout the war. Their targets have included U.S. embassies, hotels, oil and gas sites, and military bases across the Gulf. National security analysts are worried.
2: I don't think the Pentagon is fully grappling with it, in part because they don't want to talk about the level of destruction.
1: The future of U.S. military bases in the Middle East on the next morning edition from NPR News.

I'm Linda Kenyon with these headlines. President Donald Trump has called on Ukrainian President Volodymyr Zelensky to halt strikes on Russian diesel fuel infrastructure, saying attacks are causing a global shortage. The war against Iran has largely affected the global supply. The conflict in Yemen is intensifying as government forces launch attacks against Iran-backed Houthi rebels along the Red Sea, while Houthis fired into neighboring Saudi Arabia, which supports Yemen's government. And Indonesian rescuers say about 129 passengers and crew are missing after a ferry carrying more than 240 people overturned in bad weather in the Java Sea. At least 108 people were rescued. I'm Linda Kenyon, NPR News, in Washington.

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7: Graham grew up in a working class town north of England. And when he was 11 or 12, his family moved into one of the first houses in a new development that was being built. It was kind of hitting the jackpot for him at that age, because all around, everywhere were homes under construction, which I remember this from construction sites in our neighborhood when I was a kid. It was so incredibly fun.
8: This became my new playground.
7: This is Graham.
8: So I would, you know, climb on the scaffolding, do a bit of kind of amateur gymnastics, but also build stuff. And the big thing amongst us kids was lighting fires. And, you know, there was tar paper was one thing that burnt very nicely.
7: There's actually all kinds of trouble to get into. Bricks and boards to play with and wet concrete to write in. They'd find food the workers left, and cigarettes, which they would smoke. Once they found a porn magazine. And one day Graham was there alone, and he had this great idea. He put together a little makeshift seesaw, or as he calls it, a teeter-totter, with a plank of wood balanced on a brick at the center. He put another brick on one end of the plank. And his idea was to drop something really heavy, really, really heavy, onto the other end of the plank from a great height, to find out just how far he could send that brick catapulting into space. So to accomplish this, he set up his teeter-totter by some scaffolding.
8: So I climbed up on the scaffolding and I carried up this kind of massive piece of curbing stone. I'm guessing around 25 pounds.
7: So you are how high up?
8: Probably at the sort of second floor window level. So what, 15 feet, 12 feet?
7: He carefully tries to line up the stone directly above the near end of the seesaw, below down on the ground. And then he dropped the stone.
8: It landed perfectly. I really had lined this up pretty well. And the brick launched. And the following few moments are probably the most vivid memory I have of my childhood. I was obviously watching to see what the brick would do, because that was the experiment, really, to sort of follow that in its journey.
7: But the brick, it didn't move at all like he thought. He thought it was going to arc into the air like a rocket. Instead, it just seemed to be getting bigger and bigger.
8: I now have an image in my head of this brick just getting larger and larger as it headed right towards my face. I even remember very vividly that the construction of the brick had three circular holes in it, And I can still picture them now as they headed towards me.
7: In a kind of slow motion way?
8: Yes, very much so. I feel like that memory is minutes when obviously it was just not even a second. So I believe instinctively jerked my head back as this brick came directly towards my face. And I have a very clear memory of the kind of sound and the wind. And even I believe the brick, as it flew past me, flicked my fringe.
7: The fringe of your hair.
8: Yeah, and it sort of whistled as it went. Even when I throw my dog's ball now, which has a little whistle device in it, that memory comes back to me.
7: This moment was stunning. Like nothing like this had ever happened to him.
8: And I remember having to sit down for actually quite a few minutes to recover. I really felt like, you know, and probably for the first time that, you know, I was inches away from death. And I remember walking home in some state of shock afterwards. You know, I used to wonder if the brick had actually hit me and killed me. You know, maybe I'd fallen off the scaffolding or something. I used to wonder, you know, when the crime scene investigators came to look, what would they make of the whole setup? Would they even understand what had happened?
7: Right. You know, right. Like you got hit by a brick. Like, where did it come from?
8: Yeah. You know, this dead child who laying in a building site. And, you know, there was the teeter-totter there, but I even had this sort of vision of what if my body fell forward and, you know, destroyed the little structure that I'd made down there. And how did I get hit under the chin with a brick? And where's the brick? You know, what the forensics would have made of the whole setup.
7: That's the thing, right? Your own death, that is not bad enough on its own. There's the whole question of the forensics afterwards. What people will make of it. It's weird to think that they'll stare at the scene of your death, look at the objects scattered around you, and get it all wrong. And get you wrong. That's the bigger thing, right? The bigger question after you're gone isn't just how it happened, but you. Your motives, your state of mind. What to make of you. And your whole life. Your good qualities, your bad ones. Today on our program, we have three stories of people who embark on this kind of forensics for beginners, trying to understand somebody's death, bumbling their way through whatever scraps of evidence they can get their hands on. Old text messages, handwritten notes, stuff that frankly seems so puny compared to the task at hand. From WBEZ Chicago to This American Life, I'm Ira Glass. Stay with us.
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11: Hola a todos, soy Keith Farrell, hablando en español, and la pregunta es, ¿por qué? Well, first of all, I think it's got your attention. And secondly, is we're going to do a BRUT El Paso program on bilingualism. I and this week's guest co-host, Laura O'Dell, will be speaking to Wendy Francis from the Department of Psychology. Entonces, escuchanos este domingo a las 7 de la tarde on 88.5.
7: This American Life. Today's show is a rerun. Act one. So we begin today with a woman whose sister has died, and she has questions. The woman's name is Nadia Bowers, and she wrote this to somebody who she thinks might be of help. Here's Nadia.
12: Dear dealer. Hey, man, what's up? I'm saying man because that's my guess as to what you are. All the people blowing up my sister's phone, offering and seeking drugs, were men. Brian, Jerry, Eric, and my personal favorite, baby Jesus. I can make a graph charting the meeting of particular men with misfortune for my sister. It's a safe bet you're just another data point, one among many, part of a pattern, but distinguished because you're the last data point. You're the one who killed her. And dealer, it just seemed like the right title for you since I don't know your name. We can be informal here, right? You don't have to call me Miss or Mrs. Definitely don't call me Ma'am. My sister called me Nod. My sister Sasha, who I believe you knew. What did you call her? I hope you didn't call her Saj, because that's what a lot of people who loved her called her. And I find it hard to believe that you loved her. Did you know her well enough to care for her? Or did you hardly know her? When we were little, we sometimes called one another after the food we gave our cats. She was Tender Vittle, and I was Chef's Blend. Did you even call her by her name? Or was it Lady? Or maybe you had a nickname for her, like Purple, the color of her car, the one she was found in. Keeping with our informal tone, I won't call you Mister, I'll just call you my man, because that is what you are. You are mine, man. The one I want to talk to. The one I am seeking. The only one who knows some very important things about how my sister died. You are quite possibly the last person who saw her alive, and I'm a little jealous. As for me, you don't have to call me by my name. You can just call me the sister. I think about you all the time, almost every day. I feel like I deserve to know you, like I deserve to have at least 5 minutes of your time, 5 minutes alone with you. This is me tying you to a chair so we can think about some things together. Are you still alive? I feel like you are, and I'm angry about that. But then if I learned who you were and that you were dead, I might be angry about that too. I think about hurting you, and when I imagine the violence I could commit, it alarms me. It's important to me that you know some things. I want you to see who you messed with, know who you destroyed. Sasha was the valedictorian of her high school class. She studied psychology at Yale. She was bold. I was her apprentice. She gave me my taste in music. Riding around in her Ford Escort, she'd slip in a cassette, explaining the difference between Funkadelic and Parliament. One of my most prized possessions is a cassette tape where we taped ourselves on mushrooms sitting in my room. I was a senior in high school. She was home from college for Christmas vacation.
13: Stop laughing. Nothing.
12: That's Sasha asking me what I'm laughing at. Nothing, I tell her. We stared as my grandmother's watercolors on my wall started to blur.
14: Oh, my God. It's like, you know what it looks like right now? It looks like it's like all these different planes, like these different...
12: We burned Nag Champa incense and cracked ourselves up about things we called social experiments. These were basically fantasies about ways we could be completely inappropriate in situations where certain contained behavior was expected, like the public library.
14: And you got up, like, in the library and, like, pulled all the books off the shelves, which is, like,
12: That's me screaming.
15: Scream, like, ran out or something. Or just been, like, what are you doing? What are you reading about?
12: When I listen to the tape, I hear a self-assured Sasha. She's in control. I'm her little sister. Overjoyed to have her full attention, trying to impress her with my wisdom, and also be her court jester. Sasha tells me a story about this horse she knew that she called a total bitch.
16: She's just a total snot.
12: Not safe to have around people. And then this girl from the Special Olympics showed up in the barn and threw her arms around the horse's neck. And the horse stayed calm.
16: It was, like, right on her shoulder, and everybody was, like, waiting for her to just, like, take a bite out of this chick, and it was like she knew. She just, like, sat there.
17: Did she bite people?
16: Yes.
17: Oh, yeah. That time was so cool that she did this.
16: Right! You idiot.
17: That is cute.
16: I bet she did kind of know, though, that this wasn't the right time to be an ass.
17: Is there ever a good time to be an ass?
16: No, I didn't mean that.
12: Is there ever a good time to be an ass? I'm asking her.

I've done the math, and as of March 11th, 2018, at 6:49 p.m., I have lived longer than my sister. I have walked the earth more seconds than my big sister, who was born 2.5 years before me. This does not make sense. You have knocked the universe off course. My husband would say, "Take it easy, Encyclopedia Brown," as he watched me walk around with her phone, trying to reconstruct her last days, reading texts, listening to messages, making notes, trying to figure out who you are, my man. I was hoping to finally understand the part of her life that she refused to share with me at the end. It infuriated me that she kept getting texts after she died. Like this one from Brian. "Hey, any of the shirts around?" My hand shaking, I responded, "You should f*** off. This is Sasha's sister and she died. Go get your drugs somewhere else, you piece of f***." Or this one from Frankie. "Any news? Got sleepies." When there was no response, he wrote, "Must be dead." I wrote back to Frankie, "Actually, she is dead. F*** off. This is her sister. You'll have to f***ing get your drugs somewhere else." "So, my man, are you one of the guys she talked to and texted with on her last day? Are you the ex-boyfriend who kept harassing her? The one who introduced her to OxyContin? That guy? Are you the friend who told me how sorry he was that Sasha died and that it was a hot day and maybe her windows were rolled up and she suffocated during a nap in her car? Are you one of those friends I ran into who didn't have the decency to show up for her memorial? One of those people? Were you feeling guilty about something?" Here's something that's been eating at me for a while. I read that you actually don't mind when people die from something you were selling because it tells the hardcore users that the high is really powerful. The high of heroin mixed with fentanyl. Fentanyl, which is up to 100 times more potent than morphine. 100 times more potent than the drug given to my father when he was dying from cancer. So a death from this stuff is like a calling card, is that true? Did my sister's obituary bring in business for you? Her body was burned, cremated at 1,800 degrees. I don't like picturing that, but I do. Aside from my own body, hers was probably the other female body I knew the best. Lean, taut, muscular. She rode horses. She was fearless, always wanting to ride the ones that were trouble. She could lose her saddle and gallop at a flat run like a wild woman, gripping the horse's mane with her hand. Her leg muscles were iron cables. She used to put me in the vice, a move inspired by our love of the WWF wrestlers. She would wrap her brawny legs around me and squeeze until I almost couldn't breathe. My mother always called Sasha the daughter with a bleeding heart. At one point when she was working in New Haven, you would walk down the street with her and she knew all the homeless people by name. If you were driving with her, she would jerk the car to the side of the road, get out, leaving the car door swinging open, and call to the man or woman to see if they were okay, if they needed anything. That was her life's work. She was actually a clinical social worker with 2 master's degrees in social work and public health. For the last 5 or so years of her life, she had trouble keeping jobs. She had trouble committing to anything. How old are you? Were you my sister's age? Younger? Did you know she was 44? Maybe that seems old to you, but it's not. She looked older since she started using, but before, my man, she was gorgeous, sexy. She probably met you at your place, or the Taco Bell parking lot in her filthy car, baseball cap, picked at skin, too much eyeliner, so maybe you could never imagine that. But she was. Ask anyone who knew her. Ask the multitude of men who knew her. Ask the ones I would like to line up against a wall execution style and actually execute. Ask her first mind f*** of a boyfriend at age 14 and the obsessive one that followed in high school. Ask the professors, married men, random men, apparent friends, the one who first gave her crack, the OxyContin. Ask her coach who slept with the young women on his team and pulled her into a coke-fueled party scene while she was still a teenager. He denies all this today. I find myself fixated on the men. They circle her memory like these loser deadbeat ghosts or something. How dare they have the nerve to be alive?

On July 31st, 2015, the day she died, she had just seen her drug counselor. This was maybe 3:30 p.m. I'm glad that she saw her counselor that day. They loved one another very much. At 4 o'clock, she has a 47-second outgoing call to Alan. At 4:02, there is an incoming call from Alan for 54 seconds.

Gary, Tim, Jerry, were you the last one to talk to her? Did you see her too? Were you with her? Both her windows were rolled down. Had someone been in her passenger seat? Were you with her when she died and you got scared and ran? Tell me, what were her last moments like? What was she saying before? Did you watch her die? Her autopsy says 6:54 p.m. is the time of death. Sometime between 4:40 and 6:54, Sasha inhaled the drugs that killed her. She hated needles. She was found in her car in the parking lot of a seafood restaurant off I-95. The detective on the scene happened to be an old high school friend. He told me that he thought she had probably used, felt sleepy, and needed to pull over. I just wonder if she knew what was happening, or did she really just think she was going to take a little nap? I don't want her to have known what was happening. I don't want her to have been scared. If I'm going to be honest here, am I going to be honest here? Maybe I don't want to believe that you deserve my empathy. I don't want to look you in the eye because you may not look much different than my sister. You may be sick, needing to get high just to maintain some equilibrium. You may have been her friend. I may have even met you. You may have called her Saj. You may have loved her. God help you if you loved her. To be fair, my sister dealt too. As I was writing this to you, my husband offered me a gentle reminder of this fact. It was mainly so she could use. There's longhand addition and subtraction in the back of her daybook with people's initials, how much they owed or paid her, how much she owed and paid in return. It's chump change, really. Written a few times as me free. Drugs were her pay. This was not high-rolling dealing. This was survival. When my husband reminded me that my sister was dealing too, I quickly defended her. Yeah, but she never killed anyone. He said again, gently, you don't know that. I was stunned. It's true. I didn't know that. And the fact is, she could have killed someone. My worst fear when she was alive was that she would be driving around high and kill someone. The idea of her killing someone kept me up at night. I often thought about having her followed, so curious I was about what her days were like, where she would go. I was once driving to visit her and my mother, thinking about how I could spy on her, when there was a traffic slowdown on I-95, a few exits away from our hometown. On the radio, they said there was an accident up ahead. My mind went to my sister. Had she caused it? I pulled up in the traffic jam right behind a purple car. I gasped. It was Sasha. Here was my chance to play detective. She moved to the right lane and the middle one I was in began to pull forward. I was at risk of being seen, so I decided to not try to hide. I pulled up next to her, ready to make a stupid face and stare at her until she felt my presence. To my horror, she looked half asleep. Her head was back, her eyes at half-mast. I couldn't believe she was able to drive a car. My heart started racing, and I pulled in behind her, as if that might shield other cars from her. I followed her all the way home to her house, trying to steer her car with my body like a bowling ball headed for the gutter. She was still living in her own place with an ex-boyfriend turned best buddy, not yet evicted and forced to live with my mother during the last year of her life. I pulled into her street and watched her drive into her driveway. I wanted to follow her in, barge into the apartment that she never let me enter. But I froze. Because I didn't know what I'd do once I was inside. Deliver some Joan of Arc, Oprah, Hulk Hogan speech? Like she'd go for that? So I did nothing. I told myself, she's going to an outpatient clinic. She has a therapist, a drug counselor, all these professionals helping her. But unfortunately, she also had you. And here's the thing, my man. I need you too. I know that. I know what I'm doing here. Because of you, I get to say, if it weren't for that guy. Because of you, I don't have to blame her. Because of you, I can nod my head when people tell me there's nothing I could have done. But I don't know if that's true. I did try. My family tried. Interventions, honesty, confrontation, rejection, love. She once told my parents that out of anyone in the world, she cared most about what I thought of her. I ache at the possibility that if anyone in the world could have saved her, it was me. But to save her, I would have had to go to her, live with her, make it my life. I would have had to physically remove her from her life and stand guard at the door holding a shotgun. I would have had to somehow wrestle her denial, get her to finally go to her knees,
and raise the white flag.

0: flag. But I got engaged. I got pregnant. Today, whenever I tell someone about my violent feelings towards you, they inevitably say, well, if it wasn't him, it would have been someone else. If it wasn't him, it would have been some other guy. But my question is, why did it have to be anyone at all? Why should my comfort be that there would have been another one? That all we can expect from life is a game of whack-a-mole, but with people. I can't accept that. Because you know what, man? It was you. And yeah, I'm raging at you so I don't have to rage at myself or my sister to save myself from falling into a sad heap on the ground. So yeah, I'm using you. I don't care. None of this is fair, my man. So you, because you're still here and there will never be another her. You, because I will always think about you. You are my dealer now, man. You dealt me a life without Sasha. Because of you, I'm going to have to do this alone. And I'll never let you forget that. Yours forever, the sister.
1: 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Coming up, the problem with having a Facebook account after you're dead that you have never, ever, ever thought about. That's in a minute. 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
2: 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On the next Snap Judgment, the whale. 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
1: Is this American Life, Myra Glass? Today's program, The Secret of My Death, stories of people who die and the stuff about them that is hidden and the stuff about them that is uncovered after their deaths by people on a mission to figure them out. Today's show first aired a couple years ago. We've arrived at Act Two of our program, Act Two. Commento Mori. Is that act title too obscure? I was just hoping it would be a kind of a play on Memento Mori, which is, you know, like a moment of awareness of one's own death. But even I know maybe that's too obscure. But anyway, a lot of this story happens in the comments section of Facebook. So, you know, Commento Mori. Anyway, Stephanie Fu explains.
6: After someone you love dies, suddenly even their most annoying traits in retrospect seem endearing. Blake Burkhart's friend was this guy, Dave Marr. They were both comedians in Chicago, met in their 20s in the comedy scene. Blake was drawn to Dave because he was this extroverted weirdo, loud and absurd. He was also a problem drinker and constantly high. He even had a bit about being so stoned he couldn't order food at the movies. And he had this laugh.
7: I remember that kind of bugging me. Like he would just start talking real fast and be like, ooh, like he, it's hard to do an impression, but he'd be like, come on, Blakey boy, ooh, come on. And he'd like grab me and like shake my shoulders and stuff if he was excited about just the dumbest thing, like a new joke he wrote.
6: Dave saw himself as this in-your-face, brutally honest iconoclast. But Blake says, thinking about it now, he can't really remember any actual instances of Dave being much of a rebel. He just remembers Dave as being disarmingly nice.
7: To me, it was almost a little bit annoying how kind he was, because it, you know, made me look bad in comparison, and we were always together. But yeah, he would go up to people that he had only met once or twice and say, like, hey, how's it going? How are you today? And, like, you could tell he really meant it.
6: On stage, you could often hear this earnestness in Dave's comedy, this almost childlike excitement about ridiculous stuff.
8: You, I heard a song played on Church Bells recently, you guys, and it was like, you know when you just hear something, you're like, oh, like something like shifts inside you, you know? And I heard this song, and I just want to do my best to replicate it to see if it affects you guys in the same way, okay? Cool. Bing, bong, bing, bong. Bing, bing, bing, bing, bong, bong, bong, bong, bing.
6: That's a recording of a set Dave did on October 10th, 2014. 12 days later, Blake got a call that said Dave was in a coma. It was sudden. Dave had been a diabetic, and somehow his blood sugar had gotten so high that his body shut down. His kidneys were failing. Blake visited him in the hospital. It was jarring. Then, after 3 weeks of doctors trying to jumpstart Dave's body, they told his family it was probably best to take him off life support. They invited his friends to the hospital to say goodbye.
7: When I found out he, you know, wasn't going to be coming out of the coma and was going to be taken off life support, I just said, I can't go. There's no way I can see him like that, knowing that I'll never be able to talk to him again. So instead, I went to my house where at the time I was living with 4 other comedians and all friends with Dave. And I said, I'm going to go home and everyone should just come over tonight after you go see Dave. We just made a whole night out of it and just kind of made a wake for Dave and just kind of waited for the news of him officially passing.
6: How many people came?
7: Oh, it was at least 50, 60 people.
6: Oh, wow. That's a lot. Everyone knew Dave was going to be taken off life support that night. And finally, a Facebook post confirmed it. Rest in peace, Dave Marr. Then his 1,700 Facebook friends began to post eulogies of him to his Facebook wall. Thoughts and prayers. I had a gigantic crush on Dave, one admitted. Another said, let's all be the most Dave Marr versions of ourselves. Blake's post kept it simple.
7: I wrote, I love you, dude.
6: Had you ever told Dave, I love you, to his face?
7: I don't know. I don't think so. When you're faced with actually losing them, you realize it more. Unfortunately, that's how it works, so.
6: Two weeks later, on Thanksgiving Day, there was a post on Dave's Facebook page. From Dave.
9: Oh, man. It's so hard to explain.
6: This is Dave Marr. Spoiler alert, you're alive?
9: Spoiler alert, I'm here.
6: His friends all whipped out their phones in the middle of their Thanksgiving dinners and started shouting in joy on his Facebook page.
9: People are saying, like, no one celebrates Thanksgiving the way Dave celebrates Thanksgiving. Dave turned Thanksgiving into Easter.
6: It turned out, Dave's parents never did wind up taking him off life support. They transferred him to another hospital instead. And a couple days later, his dad walked into his room and started talking to him, like he had countless times since he'd fallen into the coma.
9: And at some point, perhaps I recognized his voice, my eyes popped open, and I was still intubated at this point. So I had a whole mess of tubes, like, sticking out of my face, and attempted to scream, but because I was intubated, it came out silently, but I just mouthed the words, what the f-?
6: Dave had been in the coma for a month. He's a type 1 diabetic who had just done an awful job caring for himself. He hadn't paid much attention to what he was eating, drank too much, and he had no way of monitoring his blood sugar, because he sold all his test strips for weed money. So he had no idea his blood sugar was skyrocketing, eventually sending him into a coma. The last thing he remembered was puking into a bucket and figuring he must have food poisoning. And then, after a month, he woke up in a hospital bed, completely bewildered by the entire situation. But the upshot of all that was that he was in this weird situation that some of us fantasize about, that Tom Sawyer thing of being at your own funeral, where you get to hear all the things people say about you. You get to finally find out how you're seen, what people will remember about you. Dave didn't get a chance to look at Facebook for a while. He was still recovering. His hands wouldn't stop shaking, so he couldn't even use his phone. It took another month or so for him to be discharged from the hospital. And that's when he finally decided to read through all of the eulogies people had left on his page, about 100 of them. It was New Year's Day, after the ball dropped and everyone went to sleep. He was recuperating at his parents' house, so he went down to their basement and sat alone at the little kitchen island, scrolling, for hours.
9: You know, it got to be 2 and 3 and 3:30 a.m., and I'm just there at this island reading these things from my laptop.
6: One of the first things he spotted, right in the middle of all the I miss yous, was a post from his brother, trying to quash the whole thing, written the day after Dave supposedly died.
9: I think my family was honestly, like, pretty upset reading some of these things. Like, to friends of David, there seems to be some confusion and unofficial word on David's passing. At the time of this posting, Dave Marr is still with us. Until you hear official word that David has passed, please, out of respect for him and our family, refrain from posting about David in the past tense.
6: It got 70 likes, 3 comments. But the Facebook algorithm had buried it. It was overshadowed by all of the comments coming in facilitating the dead Dave narrative. Some of those got twice as many likes. And reading these comments was sort of like you'd imagine. People brought up a lot of memories, things he did, some of which he didn't even remember, funny stories. A bunch of posts perplexed him just because they were so random. There was one from an ex-girlfriend who was appreciative of the fact that he broke up with her inside his car because it was cold outside. One woman said he was a great storyteller. And also, quote, unreasonably sweaty. Why?
9: Yeah, absurd, right? Like, what? Like, it's so easy not to include that sentence.
6: But as Dave kept scrolling past the funny memories, of course, things got heavier. Many of his friends had been devastated, and they took to Facebook as a form of therapy, pouring their hearts out about their loss. Dozens painted Dave as a devoted friend, the kind of guy who was there with hugs and advice and beer whenever you needed him. And then he got to this one post from a friend that just gutted him.
9: Hey, dude. Pretty sure Kit took this photo right before I told you I was going to leave her party in order to go to bed early, and then you made fun of me for doing that. I guess I never thought about this before, but you were totally my best friend in college. Even though you were a senior when I was a freshman, you insisted on treating me and everyone as equals, even though we weren't, dude. You really made me feel so effing cool. My dumb smile in this photo is 100% genuine because I was so happy to be with you all the time. It wasn't just me who felt that way. Whenever we went to CVS or Walgreens, every employee recognized you and said hello. We've even eaten at Chipotle for free because you have it going on, dude. Thanks for telling me not to be so hard on myself, and then laughing about how funny that sounded coming from you. Thanks for all the rides home. Thanks for being my best friend. It looks like it's finally your turn to turn in early. You earned it. I'll talk to you later. Duffer.
10: That is so sweet.
9: Yeah. Yeah, it's just really sweet. It's really, I don't know. It's like so many of these things I like didn't remember. Like, I don't remember things that way. I don't remember employees at Walgreens all knowing my name. I remember like shoplifting from Walgreens and spending the night in jail. Like, that's how I remember this stuff.
6: This was the main thought Dave had going through his eulogies. Even though everyone was being so nice, he thought, they're all wrong.
9: I know that people don't really talk about someone when they've died, but it's just really tough to like square the image that I have of myself with the way other people talked about me when they thought I was dead.
6: And that's why, reading his own eulogies, it actually made him feel awful. He felt overwhelmed by the complete disconnect between the guy he thought he was and the guy everyone else was talking about. He'd thought that he was at core a bad person, that he took his depression out on people, that he could be insensitive, self-centered.
9: I put myself in this coma. It was my carelessness, my recklessness, that got me to this place in the first place. And like, on the one hand, while it's moving to hear that everyone at this wake at Blake's house was so miserable to feel like I had gone, I made these people miserable.
6: That totally makes sense. You were like, you guys, you're not like acknowledging how up it was that I did this stupid thing to you.
9: Right. And that's why it was like, it's very different, the experience with my family, because my family was pretty aware that, and they had been hurt by, you know, in terms of the traditional wreckage that an alcoholic or an addict leaves in their wake, my family suffered a lot of that. And so they weren't effusive when I came back. They were very aware of the ways in which I contributed to this situation.
6: So now that everyone was saying he was this wonderful, nice guy, it actually made him feel guilty. Even now, years later, it's a burden. Witnessing your own funeral, it actually kind of sucked. Maybe it wouldn't if you stayed dead. The problem is if you have to keep on living. But you know who this didn't suck for? Dave's friend, Blake. Have you ever found his laugh annoying since then?
7: No, now it's like music to my to my ears.
6: That's so crazy. Blake got to watch his loved one come back to life. That's really the thing worth fantasizing about. He gets excited just thinking about the day Dave woke up.
7: Yeah, just to relive that moment again and again, it would be priceless, because that's the happiest I think I've ever felt. I think it just makes me a little happier to be around him every time. Huh. It's just like, I'm just a little happier around him than I could be around any other friend, because I know what it's like to also lose the same person.
6: Dave and Blake both got second chances. To love and to be loved. Turns out, one's a lot easier than the other.
1: Stephanie Vu. She used to be a producer on our show. She is the author of a book about complex PTSD called What My Bones Know, a memoir of healing from complex trauma. The living Dave Marr, these days, hosts the podcast This Is Your Afterlife. Act 3, Funeral for a Stranger. So this last story is about a guy who goes to a funeral for somebody he does not know at all and has to piece together all the stuff you would want to know in that kind of situation. And the guy who did this wrote us an email at the radio show. There was no subject heading in this email. The very first line was a link to an obituary for another guy named Eddie Furlani. Eddie had died a few weeks before. He was young when he died, only 35. The email began, "Dear This American Life, I'm attaching a quick document that I created Friday, documenting some of the thoughts and emotions I had following the funeral of a Navy SEAL. The whole experience was more of an odyssey than I had bargained for." This caught the eye of a producer here on our show, Dana Chivas. Here she is.
11: The email was signed by a retired officer in the Navy, a guy I'm going to call Charlie. It's not his real name. The document he'd attached to the email was an essay. It was 4 pages long. He'd written it quickly after Eddie Furlani's funeral. Eddie was a stranger to him, but there was something about the whole experience that seemed to kind of haunt him, that led him to write an essay, something deeply emotional. I couldn't tell what it was, so I gave him a call. "So why did you write us?"
12: I knew you were going to ask this question.
11: Do you write radio shows a lot?
12: I don't. And I think I wrote you guys one time prior because that's the only reason why I even knew how to contact you.
11: Okay, so maybe Charlie writes radio shows more than most people. I asked him to tell me the story of Eddie Furlani's funeral. The story begins with a random text message from a friend of Charlie's, a guy named Mark. He and Charlie went to the Naval Academy together. After graduation, Charlie went on to become a naval aviator. He flew medevac helicopters in Iraq in 2007. His friend Mark joined the Navy SEALs, the Navy's Special Operations Forces.
6: What was the text that you got from Mark?
12: So, actually, it started with, "Good morning." I said, "Good morning. How's Liam, your son?" And his next text is, "Hey, I got a job for you." And that's where my response came back. Does it involve explosives? And he says, attend the service of a frogman in my absence.
11: Frogman is a nickname for a Navy SEAL. Eddie Furlani and Mark had been Navy SEALs together. The funeral was going to be in San Diego, and Mark, who lives in Florida, couldn't make it. So he asked Charlie, who lives nearby, to go in his place.
12: That was the moment where it was like that moment of decision where it's like, well, do I really want to go to a funeral of somebody I don't know in his absence?
11: And
12: I, you know, if it was anybody but Mark, I probably would have made an excuse.
11: So did you sit there for like a minute or two before you wrote him back, thinking of excuses not to go?
12: I'd be lying if I said no. I did think of a few excuses not to go because, you know, funerals aren't one of those things that people like attending to begin with, and let alone the funeral of somebody that you don't know, which technically seems a little rude because it just doesn't seem appropriate.
11: But Charlie wrote Mark back, said, send me the details and I'll do it. And then in the swirl of his own life and work and family, he kind of forgot about it. Weeks later, he woke up and realized it was the morning of Eddie Furlani's funeral. He put on a nice pair of jeans, some nice shoes, and a dark button-down shirt. He thought he'd go to the service during his lunch break, catch the eulogy, and then scoot out of there, get back to work. He realized he didn't have any of the details about the service, and he also didn't know anything about Eddie Furlani. So he did some Googling and found a Facebook memorial that Mark had set up, and a GoFundMe page asking for donations to help support Eddie's family. It mentioned that he had passed suddenly. In the essay Charlie sent us, he writes, there are pictures of his three children and a smiling face of Eddie in SEAL training, submerged in mud and smiling and giving a thumbs up with green fatigues on. The date of his passing was listed, and I started Googling different military tragedies. Being alumni from a military academy means that rarely is there a military accident where someone I know isn't involved or affected. Found unusual that I could find no reporting on anything.
13: So you knew it wasn't that. You knew it wasn't a battlefield death, but, well, but maybe it was an accident.
12: I didn't. You get that little bug in the back of your head because I'm like, okay, well, how did he die? Like, was it a car accident?
11: The internet didn't shed any light on the mystery surrounding Eddie's death. But anyway, it was the day of the funeral, so Charlie would probably find out what happened there. It's a weird thing being a proxy at a funeral. It reminds me of being a plus one at a wedding, only miserable. You don't know the person who died or their family, so it's hard to have any feelings about it. Like the fact that Eddie Furlani was gone, it hadn't changed the course of Charlie's life at all. Just the course of his lunch break, really. Charlie gets to the chapel late because Mark texted at the last minute and asked him to pick up some flowers for the family, corsages for Eddie Furlani's daughter and widow. As soon as he drives into the parking lot, he notices a woman sitting on the sidewalk, dressed in black, attending to a little boy who's having a total meltdown over his pants and how he doesn't want to be wearing them. Charlie recognizes the boy from pictures as Eddie Furlani's son. When Charlie walks into the chapel, the service has already started, and he's carrying those flowers, so one of the funeral directors intercepts him and asks him if he's the flower delivery guy. Charlie tries to explain, awkwardly and in whisper talk, because again, the service has already started, that no, he's there for the service. But no, he doesn't actually know the deceased. And no, he doesn't know the family either. He's just there for a guy in Florida, like as a stand-in. The funeral director lets him by, and Charlie finally squeezes into the back row of mourners.
12: The pews were all full, and the walls, especially the back of the walls, were lined with men in three-piece suits that were, you know, 6'4", athletically built, wearing sunglasses. I mean, you're clearly Navy SEALs.
11: People were giving eulogies. In his essay, Charlie writes that it felt odd to hear about the achievements of a stranger, stories from his friends. The men on the back wall with him were steel-faced, betrayed no emotion, until Eddie Furlani's daughter, a 7-year-old named Zelma, broke down in tears.
12: The little girl was, sobbing. You know, in that sort of deep heartbroken sob, and her stepmother, you know, was kind of bent over and escorting her out through the door. And she is just sobbing. And again, you can imagine all these 6 foot plus, you know, 300 pound athletic Navy SEALs. And it was, everybody just looked so helpless. Like, it was like, there isn't anything these guys can't take on and win. And here's this little girl sobbing, you know, right behind us. And there's nothing anybody could do.
13: There was a part of your essay that that really struck me. And I'm just going to read. You wrote, "The military trains you to separate the emotion from the mission. Eddie's oldest girl, Zelma, was old enough to understand what was happening, but not military enough to know not to show it." Did you want Zelma to be a little more military in that moment?

0: I don't know what to say to that because little girl, wailing out there in the hallway, that again set off a cascade of grief that everybody there had to kind of stuff away.
1: Charlie stuffed the grief away with an old military trick. He focused on accomplishing the mission to deliver the flowers Mark had sent him with.
0: As stupid, and I feel so embarrassed to even admit this, but I mean, that's what I clung to, is like, I need to give her the flowers. Like, I clung to that idea that my mission is to give her the flowers.
1: Luckily, a voice in Charlie's head, his wife's voice, he says, told him that delivering the flowers then was a really bad idea, so he stayed put. It made him deeply uncomfortable, all these feelings for a stranger. He wasn't being military enough.
0: You lose a degree of empathy in the military because empathy is not an advantageous skill to have in most, especially combat armed fields. Empathy is not a useful emotion to have. And the fact that I'm sniffling and tearing up is generally, thought as weak. Like I said, your empathy centers tend to be atrophied.
1: Well, I mean, I think you could also see it as proof that your empathy centers haven't atrophied, that they're actually quite present.
0: They just come out at the wrong times and with odd things, which is...
1: I guess, although I think some people would argue that a funeral is the exact right time for it to come out.
0: Oh, they're present. Yeah, I know they're there.
1: The service finally ended. The chaplain asked everyone not to talk to the family, just proceed outside to the flag presentation. But Charlie ignored these instructions and walked up to Eddie Furlani's widow, eager to give her the flowers, to accomplish his mission at last. When he told her he was there on behalf of his friend Mark, she brightened and gave him a hug. She told him Mark was the whole reason they'd had a service there in San Diego. He'd arranged everything. Charlie got back in his car and called Mark to give him a report. And then Mark said something strange. He told Charlie he was relieved to hear there had been so many people at the service.
0: It hit me almost like touching a light socket. He said, "I'm glad people showed up. I was worried nobody was going to be there." And you get that kind of like sinking feeling that you've missed something important.
1: Mm-hmm.
0: And the next thing he told me was because of how he killed himself.
1: Eddie had disappeared from home 3.5 weeks earlier. He'd been missing for about a week before his body was found, under a bridge. He had a backpack filled with pictures of his family and his service record. In his essay, Charlie writes about that moment after the funeral, when he was in his car talking to Mark, and he finally understood how Eddie had died. It all came together in my mind suddenly. No mention of cause of death, no news stories of training accidents, no mention of the end of his life at the eulogy. The monster that hides in the dark, the one that you don't mention lest you summon his attention.
2: How did that change things for you, to understand that Eddie had committed suicide?
0: I got lightheaded. Honestly, I had a physical reaction.
2: Why?
0: Because there was nothing. There was nothing about it. I mean, there were no articles on it. The chaplain's invocation didn't talk about it. Nobody said anything about it. Both Mark and Eddie's widow, as I found out this morning when I talked to her, they were terrified because they expected to show up to an empty chapel. They expected no one to come.
1: In fact, the Navy chaplain had mentioned at the start of the service that Eddie had killed himself, but Charlie arrived late and missed it. And Charlie had misunderstood Mark's worry that no one would show up. Mark told me he was worried about that, but not because Eddie killed himself. It was more like it all happened so suddenly, and he wasn't sure people would be able to come. The morning before our interview, Charlie called Eddie's widow to make sure it was okay with her that he talked to me. And during that conversation, he learned something about Zelma's breakdown in the chapel.
0: the reason why she wanted to leave is because she was ashamed. She felt ashamed that everybody knew her father had killed himself, and that, you know, they felt that she was a bad person. And I was horrified to hear that. I mean, of all the, of all the things for her to think, she was somehow this pariah for her father passing away, that everybody in that memorial service who was there to support her, and she was, I don't know, it was just horrifying. I was horrified to hear that, and that she wanted to leave.
1: Eddie left the military in 2012, the same year as Charlie. Charlie says when you go back to civilian life, you get a job, you've got your family and friends, but you miss having a greater mission.
0: Your sense of purpose is gone. You have to evolve. But when I heard what Eddie did, and I understood what he was thinking in that moment. I guess I'm trying to explain in a basic layman terms without knowing, you know, myself, but I can put myself in a few of their shoes, you know, with,
2: can
0: who
2: you
0: knows,
2: talk maybe about I'm, that?
0: About what?
2: Being able to put yourself in their shoes. I mean, can you talk about that? Are you up for it? Up for talking about that?
0: Sorry, I've been kind of dreading this.
2: You want to take a little break?
0: No, I can keep going. Okay. I'd like to say I'm brave enough to take that subject on, but I don't think I can do that.
2: Okay.
0: I don't think I can do that right.
2: That's fine. That's fine.
1: Charlie's had his own bouts with suicidal thoughts. They brought his career in the Navy to an end. He told me about it when the microphones were off. He said it was okay to talk about here. I asked him if, in retrospect, the thing that got him about Eddie's funeral, the reason he felt compelled to write the essay, was that it could have been his own funeral. But he said, no, that's not it. And then he explained why he wrote the essay. He said he knew from his time doing medevac flights that the mere sound of a helicopter approaching can improve the vital signs of a person on the verge of death. He said, I wrote you because I wanted to be the sound of a helicopter to someone.
3: Dana Chivas. We wanted to share the phone number for the National Suicide Prevention Hotline. That number is 800-273-TALK, 800-273-TALK. That guy Charlie, who wrote that essay, asked us to say that he dedicates his essay to a guy who helped him, a Marine who died in Iraq, Major Richard Gannon II.

0: 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Thanks as always to our program's co-founder, Mr. Tori Malatia. You know, I know it's been a week since Labor Day, but Tori is still reminiscing about how much fun he had.
1: I remember, like, shoplifting from Walgreens and spending the night in jail.
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7: For eons, millennia, we've hunted animals not just for food, not just for pelts, not even just to snatch their children away as pets. Sometimes we hunt them for treasure. The narwhal's tusk, the elephant's ivory, the oyster's pearl, the part so much more valuable than the whole. But what happens when we seek our fortune from a gray, waxy stone born in the belly of a leviathan? Today on Snap Judgment, we're diving deep, deep underwater. Snap proudly presents The Whale. 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Snappers,